You know, when people say, I can't see myself doing anything else, you think, well, that person must have found their calling or their purpose in life. But as with anything, that whole thing comes with ups and downs. When you're locked into a dream or a calling that won't let you quit, well, it comes with a lot of stress and anxiety. That's what Mariel Buckley gets into on her latest record. It's called Strange Trip Ahead. It sounds a bit like this.

0: that there are systems against you.
1: Stop. 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

Hey,

Time once again for me to say words that confuse me on a subject I lack the capacity to understand. It's time to talk about science. Science, science, science, science, science. Starting in 2001, the TV show 24 depicted a full, intense day in the life of sweaty, panting U.S. agent Jack Bauer as he ran around yelling at people and punching them. But that show was wrong, and not just because Jack never went to the bathroom. It was wrong because there aren't 24 hours in a day. Not according to scientists, who know that days are actually always a few milliseconds longer or shorter than 24 hours. But why? I don't know, and I resent the question, but science has just found a reason. Now, so far, I have understood what I'm saying. That is about to change, and I'm hoping you won't notice. But if you listen closely, you will hear my uncertainty and fear.

0: Without organic beings, therefore, none of the compounds which are observed on our globe would ever have existed. The science of life was the study of this capacity for heroic creation, this defining faculty of organic beings to compose and complexify themselves in the world, to which Lamarck gave the name pouvoir de la vie, or the power of life. It was a worldview of stark beauty that Lamarck presented to his colleagues, and also, to many, a scandalous one.
1: 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This is Ideas. I'm Nahla Ayed.

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Good morning. Good morning. This is Newfoundland Morning, Friday, September 25th. I'm Colleen Connors. Bernice is away today. And happy Friday to you. We made it to another Friday morning, and it looks like it's going to be a beautiful day. We've got a busy show for you this morning. We're going to check in with the Coast Guard Auxiliary. They held their AGM in Southern Labrador this week. The federal government wants to build Canada strong, but local labor advocates say their plan will weaken workers' rights. We're going to talk with the Newfoundland and Labrador Federation of Labor. And back to the beaches, acclaimed author Donna Morrissey has a new book out that talks about both her home community and how being out on the land really helped with her father's depression. And some black bears have been calling Pasadena home for the last few weeks. Instead of going for the traps, they're going for people's trash. So we're going to have an update on what's going on there this morning. Fireworks on Canada Day, okay, they're quite lovely. But it's not as much fun when it's 3 in the morning on a September night. We're going to talk to Gander's fire chief about someone who's been waking people up for months. And it's a poetry slam and an open mic all in one. Four writers and four musicians from this province will be on stage together in Woody Point this weekend. We're going to find out about that show called Still Stealing Genius. And a new report says Canada's population is growing slower and aging faster. We'll find out what's behind the change and what it means for Canada's future. Also coming up, September 25th, it is 9-2-5. Do you get it? It has been officially declared Dolly Day. Happy Dolly Day. And of course, we're celebrating Dolly this morning and her legacy. And people in this province are also doing that. We're going to find out more about who's celebrating Dolly Day in Newfoundland and Labrador later on this morning. Ooh, I love that song. What's your favorite Dolly song? There's so many good ones. We're going to play some this morning, I think. Now let's have a quick look at your weather. And like I said, it is going to be a beautiful day. For central Newfoundland today, sunshine, some light wind, and a high of 18 degrees, 14 along parts of the coast. Grand Falls, Windsor, Buchans in the interior, Deer Lake, all the way to Humber Valley, you've got sunshine and 20 degrees. So you can maybe even wear shorts still, if dare I say. For Burgio and Ramia, sunshine and 18 today. Portabasque, sunny and 17. For Bay St. George, a mix of sun and cloud. That's going to clear later this morning and a high of 17 for you there. For Cornerbrook and the area, sunshine and 17. Same for Gros Morne, sunshine and 17. For the Northern Peninsula, some sunshine, 16 degrees, a little bit more like 13 along parts of the coast. And there are some gusts of wind around 60 kilometers an hour early this morning for the eastern side of the Northern Peninsula, but a high of 14 there. And for Red Bay to Lanseclair, you've got sunny and 16 degrees for you today. What a beautiful day. Just to check in on some travel around these parts of the province, it looks like all the ferries in Portabasque and North Sydney, everything seems to be running on time there this morning. If you're crossing the Blanc Sablon to St. Barb in Southern Labrador, it looks like today's crossing is at 1 o'clock from Blanc Sablon, and that is a dangerous goods crossing. That means passenger space will be limited. For the Deer Lake Airport, everything looks like it's on time. I guess that sunshine and nice no wind is playing a role here today. And the same at the Gander International Airport. Everything looks to be on time. It is 9 minutes now after 6 o'clock.

0: Well, whether you manage your investments yourself or work with a financial planner, it can be tough to decide how much to save for retirement. Financial advisors say you have to keep track of your progress to make sure you're on track towards reaching your long-term retirement goals. Here's our personal finance columnist, Rabina Ahmed-Huck.
1: What does retirement mean to you? Is it spending winters in a warm and sunny location, hanging with your grandkids, or traveling the world? Do you plan to stay in your home, or will you downsize? What financial legacy do you want to leave behind? These are some of the basic questions financial planner Kelly Ho says we should all be asking ourselves about retirement.
2: For my clients, we do it once a year to make sure they remain on track. And that way, we can also adjust savings amounts based on potential salary or revenue increases and make sure that the plan is trekking along as it should.
1: Ho says each household is unique, and that means their savings goals will vary too. She criticizes financial institutions that put out definitive numbers indicating what the average person needs to retire.
2: I think it creates anxiety because everyone has different lifestyles. You and I probably have different outlooks on what we want our retirement to look like. So to give us a number and saying that's what we should work towards, I don't think that makes any sense.
1: Her best advice is to imagine what your retirement will look like. From there, you can estimate how much that vision would cost. Then use a retirement planning calculator to determine how far you are from that goal. There's an excellent planning calculator on the Financial Consumer Agency of Canada's website. Using your current savings habits, including if you have your pension earnings, it forecasts how much income you're on track to receive in retirement.
3: These behaviors really do make a difference. And whatever we can do, even short, medium, or longer term, makes a difference.
1: Eloise Duncan is the CEO and founder of the Financial Resilience Institute based in Vancouver. Her not-for-profit organization researches how ready Canadians are to deal with everything from unexpected expenses and a job loss to preparing for the future.
3: Basically, balance your financial needs of today with those of tomorrow, which is exactly what we need to do for retirement. And it's tricky to do, especially when we don't know how much we're going to need in retirement. And some people underestimate that. And some people are, incredibly frugal and could retire today.
1: She says it's about the choices you are making about how you spend your money. Financial resilience expert Duncan shared her own story of how she's planning for her soon-to-be retired life.
3: My husband and I are going to be moving to Nicaragua. We've purchased land and we're going to be building a very, very simple house there and hugely reduce our cost of living to be able to retire a lot earlier than we would based on our retirement plan and our financial plan compared to if we were still living in Vancouver.
1: Highlighting how no two retirements look the same. Financial planner Ho says meeting with a professional to talk about your future financial goals can be beneficial.
2: I think it's important to have a financial plan done and get a baseline idea of where you're at with respect to your retirement income potential. So based on your current savings arrangement, based on the current assets that you have, where are you? Because most people don't actually know.
1: Some of the misconceptions the experts say they hear are that retirement is cheaper than when you are working. As the cost of living rises in Canada, Ho says nothing could be further from the truth. And that the best strategy is to not only make time to look at your finances, but also to be willing to make changes to reach your ultimate goals. For CBC Radio, I'm Rabina Ahmed-Huck.
0: Thanks, Rabina. Well, Nova Scotia's Carlton Stone has just released a new record. Here is the title song called Midnight Rose.

0: Oh, what a ballad there. That's Midnight Rose by Nova Scotia's Carlton Stone. Time now for some business news. Here is Megan Reed.
1: Good morning. PowerCo Canada is delaying its EV battery gigafactory in St. Thomas, Ontario by 2 years. The Volkswagen subsidiary is now set to open in 2029. PowerCo confirmed the delay on the same day it announced Canadian construction firm Ellis Don will be the general contractor for the site. When the project was initially announced 3 years ago, it was supposed to open next year. PowerCore says that the later start will allow the plant to accommodate next-generation technology and give the company room to scale production as demand shifts. Well, score one for the little people. Canada's Competition Bureau has reached an agreement with Empire, Sobeys' parent company, which also owns Farm Boy, FreshCo, IGA, Safeway, and others, to limit or stop using property controls after the government agency found the practice to be anti-competitive. Property controls are clauses written into contracts that prevent rival grocery stores from opening nearby or ban certain products from being sold at Pet, Dollar, or other retailers within a specified area. Keldon Bester, the executive director at the Canadian Anti-Monopoly Project, sees this as a step in the right direction.
2: It is absolutely a win for consumers because it's opened up potentially very valuable real estate that would have been limited, not just only for grocery stores, but other specialty food retailers that now can operate in areas. And it's also a win for someone who wants to open a grocery store, someone who wants to open a butcher shop or a cheese shop. Now they have in their back pocket, if they encounter one of these lease terms, they actually know that they are unenforceable.
1: Bester says because of the current food affordability crisis, we need to level the playing field now. And to do that, we need to peel back the restrictive layers that prevent competition, variety, and choice. Turning to technology, San Francisco startup PitPro Automation has installed its first automatic tire-changing system at a Cal Tire store in Calgary, a first in North America. The two robots can swap a full set of tires in under 15 minutes. The move also represents a first for the tech company, as it's moving from a pilot stage into real-life production. PitPro is hoping that the tech will help manage seasonal demand while reducing the physical burden on tire technicians. And finally, yes, Taylor Swift may have dropped 4 new songs overnight, but did you hear that Wendy's, the burger chain, has released an entire emo album this week? Dubbed Songs to Listen to in Wendy's Parking Lot, it's a soundtrack made by real musicians, not generated by AI, and produced by Matt Squire, who's worked with bands like Panic at the Disco, Simple Plan, and Sum 41. Titles include Salt in the Wound, My Frosty's Funeral, and this banger, She Said She Didn't Want Fries.

0: This isn't Wendy's first foray into the world of music. Back in 2018, they dropped a hip-hop mixtape called We Beefin'. 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
1: Oh, Megan, I think I would much prefer the new Taylor Swift songs, I have to say. It is 22 minutes after 6 now.

0: Okay, now you're speaking my language. This is what I remember. Okay, so Eminem is definitely still here. And a device that people used to carry around at his and other concerts is back too. And it's selling like hotcakes. There's been a revival of the digital point-and-shoot cameras. Gen Zs and Gen Alphas even describe the gadget with a term from the 90s called a digicam. I can't believe this. The CBC's Manjula Selvaraja looks at their resurgence.
1: What's on your checklist when you head out to a concert? Well, you need your concert ticket. Check. Comfy shoes. Check. Camera. Check. And don't just take your smartphone camera. Take a digicam. Like these TikTokers.
2: Calling all concert girlies who are looking for a digital camera that they can take into venues.
3: I just started using this camera at concerts and I wish I had it earlier. Everyone and their mother has a little digicam that they bring in.
1: Abdullah Alarakia says there's a huge demand for digital point-and-shoot cameras. Alarakia is a co-owner of BJ Photo, a Waterloo, Ontario-based camera store.
4: The challenge as well is that there's a shortage of those cameras now.
1: 6 years ago for the CBC, I spoke with Alarakia about smartphones supplanting digital compact cameras. Market signals were sounding the death knell for the point and shoot. My, how the tides have turned. In 2025, point and shoot camera sales were up 30% compared to the year before. That's according to F-Stoppers, an online community for photographers. The site's analysis is based on data from the Camera and Imaging Products Association, an international industry group that tracks camera sales. On TikTok, there are thousands of digicam photos, especially from creators trying to channel a Y2K aesthetic. Pam Lau thinks the appeal for Gen Zs may be nostalgia, and what the internet calls millennial optimism.
5: The concept of like Gen Z looking at early 2000s, 2010s, pre-smartphone and feeling like, oh, people seemed like so more hopeful about the world.
1: Lau is an independent photographer and ambassador for Canon Canada. She's on the curatorial advisory board for Photo Ed magazine, one of the few publications that focuses on Canadian photography.
5: In the same vein that film photography has had its resurgence in the past at least 10 years as a way to have a more mindful practice with photography, digicams is another way to do that. In a way that's a little bit more instantaneous.
1: The demand has driven up prices for some point-and-shoots and is an unexpected boon for camera manufacturers. Take one digicam that is popular on social media, the Canon PowerShot G7 X3. It either sells out or sells above its original price in secondary markets. Last year, to capitalize on the interest in compact cameras, Panasonic released the Lumix ZS-99. It is a rehash of an older camera, which was discontinued when the fortunes of compact cameras fell. There are also more affordable options, like the Camp Snap or the Paper Shoot camera, both screen-free. Abdullah Alarakia of BJ Photo says there are also technology-related reasons for the fall and rise of point-and-shoots.
4: When the compact camera declined, it's because of the quality of the cell phones basically produced equal and then better quality in low light because of computational photography.
1: He means that smartphones actually adjust and optimize the images you take. Alarakia shares a story from a few years back to explain. It's an experiment by a photographer that went viral on Reddit in 2023. The user put a blurry photo of the moon on his desktop and then took a photo of it with his phone.
4: The phone filled in all the craters of the moon that weren't even there to begin with. So that's an example of what computational imaging is like. It's going further away from reality. And people are now moving away from that and saying no.
1: It is a rejection of computationally created perfection in photos. Photographer Pam Lau thinks it's also an embrace of being present.
5: It's like a way for me to process the world around me. But a smartphone, it really takes you out of the world. If you look at the language that people talk around smartphones, like saying that they need like a tolerance break, set a lot of restrictions and boundaries around how they use their phone. Like, those are terminology of addiction.
1: The camera has long been considered the killer app on smartphones. And here you have younger generations opting to buy a separate gadget for that one application. It could be a small revolt against screens and infinite scrolling. And like the popularity of vinyl records and paper journals, part of a broader trend, the return to more tactile experiences. For CBC Radio, I'm Manjula Selvaraja.
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6: Coming up Friday on The Signal, we are taking you with us to The Rooms. 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Think harness making, blacksmithing, coopering, skills that were passed down through generations, but now, not so much. My panel of researchers and makers are on a mission for those skills not to be forgotten. That's Friday on The Signal with me, Adam Walsh.
0: Thanks, Adam. I'm Colleen Connors, your Friday host of Newfoundland Morning while Bernice is away. Coming up in the next half hour, we'll check in with the Coast Guard Auxiliary as they hold their AGM in Southern Labrador. That's coming up in the next half hour. And stay tuned, of course, for a whole look at your national and international news here on Newfoundland Morning.
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10: This is World Report. Good morning, I'm John Northcott. Diesel prices in Canada are nearing record highs, and a proposed U.S. export ban could push costs even higher. U.S. President Donald Trump says he wants to keep American refined diesel at home. As Peter Cowan reports, Canadian consumers and businesses could face the fallout.
11: I've said, let's not send out the diesel. We make a lot of diesel.
12: Donald Trump is a president under pressure to lower fuel prices ahead of U.S. midterm elections. If he follows through, a ban would prevent U.S. refineries from shipping diesel out of the country. The Canadian Fuels Association says every year Canada imports 700 million liters of diesel, much of that from the U.S. But Carole Montoy with the association says replacing that won't be hard.
13: We export almost two times more than we import. So Canada could get by without U.S. exports very easily.
12: But it would cost us. Demand for Canadian diesel would rise, and with it, the price. Diesel is already averaging $2.66 a liter, close to a record high. Patrick DeHaan from GasBuddy.com says it's hard to know how much worse this would make it.
14: It might be, you know, a few cents a liter. Or it could be more dramatic if there is a complete export ban for all countries.
12: It would hurt farmers who are in their busy harvest season. And Joe Calnan with the Canadian Global Affairs Institute says it could drive up the price of heating oil, which is also a diesel product.
15: You could have huge impacts for the cost of home heating oil in the Maritimes.
16: That we are now facing a full-scale diesel price crisis.
12: Opposition leader Pierre Poilievre pressed the prime minister on this. Mark Carney says his government is working with refineries to increase supply. But it's not clear if the U.S. ban will ever happen. The White House has told some American journalists it's not going ahead. Peter Cowan, CBC News, St. John's.
10: Pledging to build a relationship based on prosperity and security, U.S. President Donald Trump hosted Chinese President Xi Jinping for a lavish White House state dinner last night. While the event was streamed online and broadcast on Chinese television, U.S. networks pulled their shared cameras after the White House restricted CNN journalists from covering the arrival. As Nick Harper reports from Washington, the summit was big on pomp, but offered little in the way of circumstantial breakthroughs.
17: Thursday evening's highlight, a lavish White House state dinner. The U.S. and Chinese presidents exchanged warm words with an emphasis on shared values.
18: We represent different systems, but the ties between our people endure, and we've never gotten along better.
17: Speaking through an interpreter, President Xi Jinping urged his U.S. counterpart to help write a new chapter in U.S.-China relations.
19: President Trump and I had sincere and in-depth exchanges and reached common understanding on many issues. This has added new substance to the constructive China-U.S. relationship of strategic stability.
17: That collaboration extended to the menu, a main course of sea bass and bok choy, with the White House promising American ingredients with a subtle Chinese influence. The presidents were surrounded by the U.S.'s biggest business leaders, looking for sideline deals, including the CEOs of Meta, Amazon, Apple, Tesla and Nvidia. But some lawmakers on both sides of the aisle had demanded Trump exert pressure on Xi to stop buying oil from Iran and tell him to keep his hands off Taiwan.
18: We're all here today and tonight to honor you both and thank you very much for coming to America.
17: That pressure seemingly replaced with placating the Chinese leader to maintain stability in an uneasy relationship.
20: Ganbei.
19: Cheers.
17: Nick Harper for CBC News, Washington.
10: French Honor Guard plays the pontifical hymn on the tarmac at Paris's Orly Airport. Pope Leo stands alongside French President Emmanuel Macron after arriving for a four-day visit to the country. He'll lead a prayer service at Notre Dame Cathedral later today. Category 4 Hurricane Polo is battering southwestern Mexico, sending massive waves crashing into beachfront homes and dragging debris through the streets. Mexican authorities have deployed 15,000 security officers across the coast, as well as suspending schools and opening emergency shelters as intense rain threatens severe flooding and landslides. Today is the deadline for Albertans to request mail-in ballots for next month's referendum questions, including a controversial proposal on independence. Elections Alberta reports strong voter interest ahead of the October 19th vote. This, as a new CBC poll suggests, support for separatism is softening. Julia Wong reports.
21: For months, supporters of Alberta separatism have rallied to make a case for independence. With a referendum looming, a CBC News poll now shows support for separatism is softening. 23% of those questioned say they want an eventual vote on separating from the country, down from 27% in April, who said they would vote for Alberta to leave Canada. Janet Brown conducted the poll for CBC News.
22: Yeah, well, from a purely statistical point of view, we have seen a change that is outside of the margin of error. So we've seen a change of 4%. That's statistically significant.
21: University of Calgary political science professor Lisa Young says the last few months of campaigning likely played a role.
23: Separation. So I think that as we've started talking about specifics, people have thought more carefully about it and have perhaps thought that this is bolder than they might be comfortable with.
21: The poll also finds Alberta Premier Danielle Smith may be losing support. 51% say they're not impressed with her, up from 44% in April. Pollster Janet Brown. Right?
22: She enjoyed a very long honeymoon. Now with this referendum, she has entered into very complicated territory. She's trying to manage a party that's divided.
21: Enthusiasm to vote is high. Elections Alberta says it has received 673,000 requests for a special ballot. Albertans vote on October 19th. Julia Wong, CBC News, Edmonton.
10: Justice Minister Sean Fraser is ordering a new appeal in a 30-year-old Saskatchewan murder case. Two Indigenous sisters were convicted of second-degree murder in 1994, but have maintained their innocence for decades. Following a five-year review, the Federal Justice Ministry concluded a miscarriage of justice likely occurred. Hannah Spray reports.
24: Odelia and Narissa Cusants from Kiksikus First Nation are serving life sentences. In 1994, a jury found them guilty of second-degree murder in the death of 70-year-old Anthony Joseph Dolph. A teenage cousin of theirs would plead guilty to stabbing Dolph. The sisters were also charged. Now in their 50s, they are still incarcerated, although they were granted conditional release for some time. But when they were arrested for Dolph's murder, they were 18 and 21. They were kept in RCMP cells for 5 days and repeatedly questioned. Officers then claimed the sisters had confessed. James Lockyer with Innocence Canada took on their case.
2: We've got new information about that period that we think compels an entire rethinking about the case and a complete rethinking about the reliability of their confessions. In essence, we're alleging that the confessions that were put before the court were false confessions.
24: Deanna Harris is a regional director with Saskatchewan Legal Aid. She says that often, when there's historical injustices, authorities can't do much other than apologize. But here, there's a chance to right a wrong.
3: They are still with us, they are still alive, and we can actually work to acknowledge that they had that there was a miscarriage of justice in their case, and that can be remedied at this point in time. So it's very, I mean, for me, it's very exciting.
24: The case will now go back to the Saskatchewan Court of Appeal for hearing dates to be set. Hannah Spray, CBC News, Saskatoon.
10: And finally.
4: Tumble out of bed and I stumble to the kitchen. Pour myself a cup of ambition and yawn.
10: Pour yourself a cup of ambition. Today is officially Dolly Parton Day. Cities across North America are marking September 25th, or 925, to honor the late country music legend and her iconic hit song. California and municipalities nationwide declared the date to celebrate Parton's life, music, and her Imagination Library charity, which has gifted over 300 million books to young children. From pink-lit city halls to book drives, fans are honoring the beloved star the best way they know how, with rhinestones, literacy, and a whole lot of heart. And perhaps the tide will turn, and it's all going to roll your way. And that is the latest national and international news from World Report. I'm John Northcott. This is CBC News.
0: Well, thank you, John. Welcome back to Newfoundland Morning. This is Colleen Connors with you this morning while Bernice is away. Happy Friday. It is September 25th. What a beautiful moon when I came into work this morning. What a clear, gorgeous morning. And it's going to be a gorgeous day in St. Anthony already. It's 8 degrees. Daniels Harbor sitting at 11. In Badger, it's 4, but it's going to get a lot warmer in central Newfoundland today. Coming up in this half hour, the federal government wants to build Canada strong, but local labor advocates say their plan will weaken workers' rights. We'll talk with the Newfoundland and Labrador Federation of Labor. And back to the beaches, acclaimed author Donna Morrissey has a new book out that talks about both her home community and how being out on the land there helped her father's depression. So we'll talk with that acclaimed author, Donna Morrissey, in just a little bit. For a closer look at our weather, we're joined now by Haley Wigmore. She's a meteorologist with the Gander Weather Office. Good morning.
5: How's it going today?
0: Very well, thank you. It's such a pleasure to have you here. I see sunshine and, dare I say, warm summer-like conditions for a lot of this area.
5: Yeah, pretty much as you were saying today, yeah, it's going to be a beautiful, beautiful day with sunny skies. And tonight it'll become more partly cloudy overnight across most of the island. And tomorrow will be more of that mix of sun and cloud. And temperatures, yeah, today and tomorrow will be in that mid to high teens. And for the Strait, they'll also have sunny skies today and tomorrow, and temperatures for them will be more in the low to mid-teens.
0: Oh, fabulous. So a nice weekend in store.
5: Pretty much, yep.
0: What about,
5: I'll take it.
0: What about Southern Labrador? Are we seeing sunshine there as well?
5: Yep, they'll have sunny skies for today and tomorrow, and even into Sunday as well, and temperatures for them are more into the low to mid-teens.
0: Excellent. Well, you have the best job today.
5: I do. I'll take it.
0: Thanks so much for this.
5: No problem. Have a good one.
0: You too. That's Haley Wigmore. She's the meteorologist with the Gander Weather Office. And that beautiful weather is helping travel across the province. The ferries are all on time with Port of Basque and North Sydney. You've got the crossing if you're headed to Southern Labrador, Blanc-Sablon to St. Barbe. That's a dangerous goods trip at 1 o'clock today. So that just means that passenger space is a bit limited. flights are on time at the Deer Lake International Airport. Same with Gander. Great day to be traveling. Absolutely. And no power outages to report. Things are looking good out there today, Brian. I have to say, it's going to be a nice one. Hopefully we get to enjoy some of that warm weather a little bit later today.
1: Yeah, I'm glad you brought up that beautiful moon this morning.
0: I know. Same thing. Wasn't that amazing?
1: I stepped out on my back step to head off to work this morning. Just so nice to see the trees bathed in that lovely light
0: it
1: this morning.
0: It looked fabulous. Absolutely. That's one great... Well, maybe there's not a lot, but that's one really good thing about getting up this early, isn't it?
1: It has lots of bonuses for sure, Colleen, and you hit on one there as well. It's just nice. You know, we get the first great view of the moon. I'm not good enough now with my iPhone camera to be able to take a picture that actually looks like
0: it.
1: The moon.
0: It doesn't capture it quite as well, you know? I don't have those skills either, even though I'm, you know... pretty good with the camera.
1: Yeah, you're kind of sort of
0: an
1: award-winning
0: hey.
1: Video journalist.
0: Yes.
1: We learned a few things along the way, but I thought it was just me with the iPhone.
0: No, I can never capture it the way I want to. Now, you know, it's Friday morning. I hear you're taking us back a little bit to some good tunes.
1: There you go. Class is in session now, everybody. I won't take you back too far anyway this morning, Colleen. Well, I'll regard too far as probably 1971. But we'll nudge a little forward of that here, back to the late 1970s anyway. And a chance for you to tell you about my private radio background before I came here. I work with the local station CFCB here in Cornerbrook, Colleen. And I remember hearing the radio commercials for the Canadian bands that used to come and give concerts here in Cornerbrook. So we're talking Canadian music history this morning. This is a band that they were kind of a blip on the musical scene, I guess. They were sort of here and stayed around for a few years, and then they were gone. But for local folklore, apparently, now I haven't been able to corroborate this, but allegedly the loudest concert ever performed at the old Humber Gardens.
0: I was going to say, you're definitely talking about the Humber Gardens.
1: Yeah, definitely. You know, those old steel rafters and that concrete, which would really help the sound of these loud, ear-splitting bands to echo even more. You know, if you drive past O'Connell Drive, you can probably still hear it. But there were two bands. Once again, I haven't checked this, but apparently it was supposed to be a double bill of the band Streetheart from Saskatchewan and a lesser-known band called Tease, T-E-A-Z-E. You know, deliberate misspellings of bands' names were a thing back then as well, Colleen, back in 1977 when their first album came out. So this is, by the roundabout way, today in music history, 1977, on the September 25th, the debut album of this band that came from Windsor, Ontario, Tease, was released. And it was actually their only hit. Now, the private radio part to tell you about as well was that the commercials used to come on from, you know, the Toronto stations and things to promote bands that were coming across here. So the announcer coming, you know, CPI and Donald K. Donald present Tease and Sweetheart. And then they, Streetheart, sorry. And then they would play this loud, ear-splitting song by Tease. And it was really, really hard in-your-face rock and roll. But I'm not going to subject our dear listeners this morning who are trying to, you know, to have a gentle awakening from us this morning.
0: Yeah, so. Maybe their coffee hasn't quite kicked in yet.
1: Yeah. So anyway, you know, you're on your own, everybody, for research. T-E-A-Z-E if you want to hear some of the hard rock. But I'm sweet on the ballad. This was really their only hit. Here is Tease with Sweet Misery.

0: the late 70s. That's the Canadian band Tease and Sweet Misery.
1: Well, it is 10 minutes to 7 o'clock here on Newfoundland Morning. I'm Colleen Connors. The Coast Guard Auxiliary play a vital role in marine search and rescue. Yesterday, members gathered in southern Labrador for their annual meetings. Jim Chidley is the director for District 7 Renews. He's been with the Auxiliary for 27 years, and he's the president of the Newfoundland and Labrador chapter. He spoke with Paula Gale, host of CBC Radio's The Broadcast.
2: Do you have to be a fisherman to be involved with this?
3: No, you don't. What we require is that you have a boat and have a certain horsepower to it. And look, we have some recreation users who are also members of the Coast Guard Auxiliary. So it's like most of us are members, are fishers, of course, but you don't have to be a fish officer to be a member. No.
2: Okay. I mean, I know there can be a lot to this, but in general, what is involved when you sign up for this?
3: Well, our I guess mission is the saving lives underwater. So we do training in around the March month, which is spring training, and then we do another training seminar in the fall, which is why I'm down now in Lanseclair. We'll be doing our training in Lanseclair on Saturday. And, once you become a member, you're basically attached to some vessel anyhow, whether it be your own or your crew member, maybe on some other vessel. So you can be called at any time through Coast Guard or GRCC in Halifax or the MRSC in St. John's. To if somebody gets broke down, for example, and a boat needs to be towed in, or somebody's in distress, you can be called any hour, day or night. It doesn't make no difference, and you do your best to assist those people in peril.
2: Right. So you don't necessarily need to be on the water when these calls happen, right? It's wherever you are.
3: It's wherever you are. Yeah, you don't have to be. Well, I always say, when you're a member with us, you're 24 hours on call, because you don't know what time of the day that you're, or night you're going to get called. But no, you don't have to be on the water. If you are on the water and you're handy, whoever is basically handiest to the situation, whatever's going down, that's mostly who will receive the call if you're a member with the Auxiliary.
2: Is this volunteer as well? I was thinking it's kind of like a volunteer fire department in a way, but maybe it's not volunteer.
3: It is 100% volunteer, and that's what we do. Our vessels, we get paid so much per meter and per hour, and it basically just covers just the cost of the fuel. So anybody who's out there as a member, if you're becoming a member to make money at this, don't become a member. Become a member to volunteer to help save lives, because it's not a money making racket.
2: No, so you get compensated if you do a job, right?
3: Yes, that's correct, yeah.
2: I want to talk about how crucial this auxiliary can be, especially in remote areas or places where there's no subcenter or Coast Guard station, and I'm thinking Labrador. I mean, you're in Lanseclair right now. Just talk about the importance of the auxiliary in some areas of the province.
3: Well, I don't know anybody who have really done up the numbers on this here, but the Coast Guard Auxiliary saves the government of Canada and the taxpayers millions of dollars by. And I'll just give you an example, say for my area, if somebody gets broke down, and I belong to a community of Renews, and it's on the southeast coast of the province, and if somebody got broke down in that area, maybe 20 miles off, and I'm out there, say, in my boat, and Coast Guard can't reach somebody from the auxiliary, if they have to send a vessel from, say, St. John's to assist that person, that's costing thousands of dollars and a lot of man hours. So really, we are a very, very large savings to the government. But also, we're mostly always there on the scene. We always have a vessel somewhere there that can help within a minute's notice to can head towards whatever, the GPS bearing is given out to help the person.
2: And so there are 10 districts, right?
3: There's a director for each district. So we got 10 districts. We got 10 directors. But we have In the province of Newfoundland and Labrador, we have pretty much over 827 members, and we got 347 boats that are part of the organization.
2: Oh, wow. That's a lot of people. That feels pretty reassuring, actually. I mean, you have so many more eyes on the water than Coast Guard vessels.
3: Yes, and that's true. And I, without doubt, our Regency, Newfoundland and Labrador, and this is just my personal comment and opinion on this, we are the highest trained bunch of volunteers that you'll ever get, because like most of our members have fishing masters or foreign going tickets, or and all of them are on the water. They have their MEDs done. They have their marine basic first aid done. So we are very, very highly trained and skilled, to take part in the whatever the call comes for us.
2: And have you been involved in any, can you think of any rescues or situations that you've been involved with where you help save lives,
3: I haven't not exactly been involved. Like I've went out and rescued boats. I've took people off a fishing vessel that was sinking and eventually sank. But I guess you could say you saved their lives. But I mean, at the time, they weren't really in peril. We got them off. And I've been involved, like, in tours where people got broke down and stuff like that. And as a member, and I guess I jumped into play one time when a gentleman who was blind to our auxiliary collapsed. And with the help of a Coast Guard member, we done the CPR and we saved the man's life. Basically, that's exactly what happened.
2: Wow. I can only imagine how rewarding that must feel.
3: Oh, absolutely, there was, and the gentleman was a great friend of mine, and was very, very emotional, very difficult at the time. But I won't say the swear word. I say, "You don't you die." That's all I kept saying. Right? But thank God the man lived for a few years.
2: Oh wow! Actually, the last time you were on the show, I just want to mention this quickly. You were talking about a life jacket kind of lending program. How is that going?
3: It's going good. We've put out we've sent out letters of request looking for monetary funding from different different fishing companies and organizations, and anybody that who is willing to help. We want your help, because we're trying to get these PFD loaner stations in every community around the province that we can. It's a kind of a costly venture, but not overly expensive to do so. But Transport Canada came out with the initiative, which was a very, very good initiative there about 3 years ago, and now we've taken it over as the auxiliary. So, and if you look around, there's not everybody's got a boat. So if you don't have a boat, more than likely you don't have a PFD. So we always, we decided let's do something about this. So you might have a buddy who's got a boat, and so why don't you come out for the recreation or the food fishery, whatever. And, well, I've got a PFD. Well, you will go down to the loaner station, borrow it, take it out, use it, and bring it back and replace it when you're done. So the next person could have it. But the thing I try to get into people said, you got to wear them. They're not a seat cushion. Put them on. They will save your life.
1: 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He spoke with Paula Gale, host of CBC Radio's The Broadcast. For more information, you can call the Auxiliary, 709-772-4428.
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5: 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Did I ever notice that as a kid?

0: We'll hear more from Donna Morrissey and from the Newfoundland and Labrador Federation of Labor. It is Friday morning here. I'm your host today, Colleen Connors. Coming up next is a look at provincial news.
1: This is CBC News for Newfoundland and Labrador. I'm Catherine Crummy. Good morning. Dean Penny is appealing his murder conviction in the death of Jennifer Hillier Penny. He was found guilty of the first-degree murder and faces life in prison. The 52-year-old is appealing Justice Vikas Kalankar's decision, which allowed evidence from the covert police operation to be used in his trial. Penny says this was a mistake. He says the Mr. Big operation never should have made it to the jury. Mr. Big's stings are inadmissible by default unless the Crown can show that police stayed within certain boundaries. Justice Kalankar ruled the RCMP did stay within those limits. Penny has the right to appeal because he's alleging an error in law. The RCMP in Bay Roberts say two youth have been arrested following an alleged assault at Ascension Collegiate that was caught on camera and shared online. It prompted people in the community to rally outside the high school yesterday afternoon. The CBC's Madison Taylor was there.
2: Hundreds of motorcycles roared past Ascension Collegiate on Thursday afternoon. Cars honked their horns and people held signs, gathering for what they describe as a peaceful rally in response to a video circulating on social media. The video, which CBC has not independently verified, appears to show one boy beating up another, while a third appears to block the door. For Natasha Brown, seeing the video spurred her to help organise the rally.
3: I think it really struck a chord with all of us, and I think it was what made us really get up and say something.
2: Marion Crossley also attended the rally.
4: And that could be my child.
2: MHA for the area, Pam Parsons, says violence has no place in schools or anywhere.
5: Everybody, as I said, deserves to learn and grow in a safe and inclusive environment.
2: Bay Roberts RCMP say that the two youths facing charges won't make their first court appearances until December. And that as the investigation continues, there could be more charges or arrests. Madison Taylor, CBC News, Bay Roberts.
1: People in Flowers Cove are pushing to bring back a permanent police presence. Before the COVID-19 pandemic, there were officers stationed in the community. But since the pandemic, the detachment has been staffed by a secretary. Flowers Cove Mayor Lynn Way says the nearest RCMP detachment is more than 100 kilometers away. She says there's an increase in crime in the community, and people are so worried that they recently held a rally.
6: We deserve to feel safe in our communities. We deserve to have our highways patrolled. We deserve the same as every other person in this province. Our premier just recently campaigned on safe communities, and we want a safe community.
1: The RCMP has issued a statement in response, saying these concerns represent the challenges of rural policing. The statement says, in part, quote, "The most important thing for people to know is that while officers are not currently posted to the Flowers Cove RCMP detachment, they have police access across the Great Northern Peninsula that respond to calls for service in the community 24 hours a day, 7 days a week." End quote. The Rotary Club of St. John's is asking people to give peace a chance. The volunteer organization held a ceremony yesterday in St. John's to unveil a peace pole at Bannerman Park. It displays the message, "May peace prevail on earth," in several different languages. Politicians, Rotarians, and Rotary exchange students from Italy and Spain were all on hand for the unveiling. Among them, Derek Windsor. He's the past president of the Rotary Club of St. John's. The message on the peace pole is one that Windsor hopes will resonate well into the future.
7: I'd like for, you know, the citizens come by, take a moment to reflect on peace as they would like to see it and as they know it, and use this as a symbol to continue to get that message to more and more people.
1: The monument is one of hundreds around the world. The Rotary Club says it will serve as a permanent symbol of peace, inclusion, and mutual respect in the community. Finally, provincial officials are asking the public for information about moose poaching near Humber Arm South. Officials with the Resource Enforcement Division say after receiving complaints, officers discovered two full moose carcasses in different locations, both appearing to have been shot and then left where they fell. They say the incidents likely occurred between the 12th and 20th of September. Big game poaching can carry a fine of up to $25,000

0: and up to 6 months in prison. The Resource Enforcement Division is asking anyone with information about the situation to get in touch. Well, that's your news for this hour. Now back to your morning show. For CBC Newfoundland and Labrador on Radio 1, I'm Catherine Crummy.
1: Thanks, Catherine. This is Colleen Connors hosting Newfoundland Morning with you this morning while Bernice is away. Happy Friday to you. Coming up in this half hour, the federal government wants to build Canada strong, but local labour advocates say their plan will weaken workers' rights. We're going to talk to the Newfoundland and Labrador Federation of Labour, and we'll hear more from Donna Morrissey about her new book. That's all coming up. But first, a quick look at our weather. It is going to be a beautiful day. In central Newfoundland today, you have sunshine, light wind, high of 18 degrees, except 14 along parts of the coast. For Grand Falls, Windsor, Buchans in the interior, Deer Lake all the way to Humber Valley, sunshine today and 20 degrees for you. Burgio and Ramia, sunshine, 18 degrees. For Port of Basque, sunny and 17. For Bay St. George, a mix of sun and cloud, clearing off though later this morning with a high of 17 degrees. For Cornerbrook, sunshine and 17. Same for Gros Morne. And for other parts of the Northern Peninsula, sunshine and 16. Might feel more like 13 along parts of the coast. Some higher gusts of wind on the eastern side of the Northern Peninsula early this morning and a high of 14 degrees there today. For Red Bay to Lanseclaire, you've got a sunny day and 16 degrees. If you're out and about this morning, let me tell you, everything seems to be running on time. The ferries from North Sydney and Port of Basque are on time this morning. And there's a dangerous goods crossing for Southern Labrador, but there's still some space for passengers. That's at 1 o'clock. Flights are on time at the Deer Lake Airport and at the Gander International Airport. I will let you know that there will be some blasting at the quarry in Lower Cove. That's going to happen today from 8 a.m. to 7 p.m. Just a heads up there if you're in that area. If you see anything out on the roads on your way to work this morning, let us know. We'd love to hear from you. Call our talkback line 709-637-1188. Let us know what you see out there on the roads this morning.

0: It is 7 minutes after seven here on your Friday's Newfoundland Morning. Prime Minister Mark Carney says he wants to increase economic development by speeding up approvals for major projects.
1: In this session, we will introduce the Building Canada Strong Act to the House this fall. We've been out consulting all summer on this. We've listened, we've made some adjustments. The bottom line, though, is this. For projects, federal projects and supply chains, our standard will be simple. One project, one review, 1 year. Canada will always be a country of high standards. But high standards do not mean decisions have to be slow. Predictability is a competitive advantage. If we're going to say no quickly. If we're going to say yes on time.
0: That's Prime Minister Carney speaking to the Liberal caucus in Ottawa last Sunday. On Monday, Parliament reopened for the fall sitting, and his government introduced Bill C-39, the Building Canada Strong Act. But while the Prime Minister is promising big-time economic benefits, labour advocates say that Building Canada Strong could be weakening labour rights. Jessica McCormick is the president of the Newfoundland and Labrador Federation of Labour, and she joins me now on the line. Good morning, Jessica.
2: Good morning, Colleen.
0: Okay, can you break this down for us a little bit? How does this new bill impact workers' ability to strike?
2: Yeah, and thanks so much for having me on to speak about it this morning. This is a massive piece of legislation, a 200-page omnibus bill. So there is a lot to dig into. But for unions in the province and right across the country, what we have kind of zeroed in on, amongst many other changes, are amendments that the federal government is proposing to the Canada Labour Code. And specifically, we're looking at the section of the Canada Labour Code that would provide one single minister in the federal government with the authority to intervene and end a strike. And so over the past couple of years, we have seen the federal government more frequently use something that is known as Section 107 of the Canada Labour Code, and they have used that provision to intervene and end strikes that some people probably remember that have taken place with the airlines, most recently with Air Canada, in rail and at ports, for example, in federally regulated industries. And so what these changes in this new piece of legislation do is enshrine and codify the minister's ability to use that section to end a lawful strike. But I think more importantly, Colleen, and what we are most concerned about is that it adds language to the legislation that would allow the minister to take in economic considerations as a rationale for ending a strike. And of course, if you're anybody who's been to a collective bargaining table, you know that the purpose of collective bargaining obviously is to give workers that democratic counterweight to employer power. And of course, a strike is that leverage that we have, and it has economic consequences, and that's what makes it so powerful. So amongst many other concerns, this is the key piece of that big omnibus bill that unions across the country are very concerned about.
0: How do you feel about this change?
2: I mean, I have been engaged in conversations with not just unions and workers across the province, but with governments, the provincial government and the federal government, over the past couple of years that we've been tackling this trade war with the United States. And I, you know, have felt that everybody has been all in to strengthen our country, to strengthen the economy. You know, we're seeing the consequences of this trade war show up in various sectors that are trade exposed. I know consumers and everyday people are feeling those consequences in terms of rising costs of goods. So it just feels like we are all in on tackling this trade war, and now unions and workers have to fight back against our own government to try to protect a right that is so fundamental to who we are as trade unionists, so fundamental to workers getting better wages and better working conditions that will lift everybody up. And so I am incredibly frustrated and frankly concerned that this is happening at the federal level, and it sets a precedent for provincial governments to do the same.
0: What other impacts does this have? Like, what about the collective bargaining process? How is that affected?
2: Yeah. Yeah. So there's a couple of other details that that kind of change in this legislation. One is the introduction of a special mediator. So mediators already exist in collective bargaining. You know, a party that can come in and help employers and unions address some of the challenges that they're dealing with at the bargaining table. That special mediator will now write a report that they give to the minister, and that report will really form the basis of the minister's intervention. I, you know, see this as a main issue with removing the incentive for employers to come to the table in good faith, to engage in collective bargaining and get to a good deal. And the example that I think about is when Air Canada kind of stated that plainly when there was the strike with the flight attendants last year. You know, the CEO said they were waiting for the federal government to intervene to end that process and that strike and order those flight attendants back to work. So if there's no incentive to come to the table and bargain because employers know that the federal government is going to intervene, that, you know, it eliminates that collective bargaining power. It eliminates that leverage that workers have, and, you know, further tips the scales in favor of employers. And so I think that it's a very concerning piece of legislation. I mean, very concerning is probably even too lightly to put it, Colleen. I think this is going to create irrevocable damage to workers' bargaining power and to the union movement across the country.
0: Jessica, I know you touched on this, but which sectors and industries are most affected here?
2: Yeah, so it's any federally regulated sector. So, you know, I am particularly thinking about airlines, our ports, so very relevant here in Newfoundland and Labrador, rail, postal services and banks, telecommunications. Those are industries that are under federal jurisdiction, and bargaining and labor relations are governed by the Canada Industrial Relations Board and the Canada Labor Code.
0: Okay, so the Federal Minister of Jobs and Families says that the bill actually creates a higher benchmark before a minister can step in and halt a strike or lockout. How would you respond to that?
2: Yeah, I watched the minister's press conference there and heard her comments on it. You know, frankly, I felt a bit confused by the use of the term guardrails because, in my view, this, like I said earlier, Colleen, just codifies a power that already exists. And what I am most concerned about, because, you know, I don't think this really adds any guardrails at all, is the language around national interest being a factor in determining whether or not a strike is should be ended. I mean, to me, that is such broad, undefined language. National interest, it could mean a lot of things, that I can't see how that could be adding a guardrail. There's already a process that exists in the Canada Labor Code around conciliation and mediators, which help parties come to an agreement. I think that this addition of national interest actually opens the doors to using a number of different factors for the minister to make this determination. And it isolates a huge amount of power in the hands of one minister, you know, rather than going back to the legislature to make a decision. You know, not that I support back to work legislation whatsoever, but there is a process, a democratic process there where a minister would bring that to the House of Commons and there will be a debate and an opportunity for opposition MPs to discuss that type of legislation. And this bill, this isolates that power to one minister. I think it's incredibly anti-democratic.
0: Well, help me understand, wouldn't setting the bar higher for intervention be better for the workers?
2: Yeah, I mean, I don't think that this sets the bar higher. I think this enshrines language in a Section 107 that has already existed and adds additional language that opens up the space for more flexibility for the minister to make a determination to end a strike by considering national interest. And I would add that, you know, Section 107 is already being challenged in the courts. The Teamsters have brought a case against the federal government for ending a strike in the rail sector a couple of years ago because of the use of Section 107. So this doesn't add, any guardrails or a threshold, in my view, that makes it more difficult for the minister to make a decision. This enshrines the exact process that exists before and then opens it up to a determination around national interest, which I think is incredibly dangerous.
0: Now, the right to strike is embedded in the Canadian Charter. If this bill really does infringe on those rights, could there be legal action against it?
2: Absolutely. I think that is a very real possibility that there will continue to be legal action. As I just mentioned, there already are cases against the federal government for the use of Section 107. I would not be surprised if other national unions need to take legal action. But we also can't, rely on the courts. I expect to see, mobilizing and a lot of action from unions on the ground regarding these changes in the coming weeks and months. It'll be a test, whichever bargaining unit heads to the collective bargaining table next and tackles this new legislation should it pass. But I think that unions are using every option that they have at their disposal right now because the right to strike is so fundamental to everything that we are as trade unionists and so fundamental to workers getting better wages and better working conditions.
0: Jessica, thank you so much for your time this morning. I learned so much.
2: Thank you so much for having me, Colleen.
0: Jessica McCormick is the president of the Newfoundland and Labrador Federation of Labor.
3: Colleen, I want to pick up on the country music vibe now. Inspired by you, when you were hosting the show there some months ago, you mentioned that you're big into modern day country music.
4: I'm getting there, yeah.
3: Yeah, absolutely. Yeah. And so anyway, I'm doing my best to increase my knowledge of all kinds of music. We're going to play a song by Tim Hicks from St. Catharines, Ontario. And apparently this is a song that's really getting a lot of chart traction this year. You could say that it's going somewhere. And it is going somewhere. Here is Tim Hicks.
0: Good job, Ryan.

0: Tim Hicks, Going Somewhere on Newfoundland Morning.
1: I think I got to get some cowboy boots, Brian. Any excuse to go shopping.
0: Well, you know, it definitely helps you sell the song when you're telling people about your favorite country artist if you get the right outfit.
1: Right. Well, it's 22 minutes after 7 here on Newfoundland Morning. Well, perhaps the most famous person from White Bay has come home. Best-selling author Donna Morrissey grew up in the Beaches and has called Halifax home for decades. But she recently bought a summer home back there, and her new memoir explores her father and his connection to the land. The book is called Tell It to the Water. She's the feature guest on this Sunday's episode of Atlantic Voice with Lindsay Bird. Now, Lindsay met up with her in the Beaches to talk about her return and her new book.
2: So we're really bountiful here right now. So there's no whales today, but there's always whales out there. There's everybody's catching mackerel today. Last week it was squid, and there's still squid. And capelin rolling ashore, and codfish. It's just amazing, you know. It's not even an outport anymore. It's just a little quiet community now. With about 12 houses all told.
3: And this is where you grew up?
2: And this is where I grew up, and my formative years. It's been a long time since I've lived here. Long, long time. We're talking 55 years. So coming back and living here, you know, like spending 4 straight months and 5 straight months. You know, I'm living in Halifax, you know, you're in a city, but here you're intimately involved with the weather and what's outside your window, because it's just a little thin door separating you from it.
3: What made you want to come back here, at least for the summer?
2: I never ever believed that I would ever come back, you know, to stay longer than a night, a day maybe. But I got really sick last year, and I had Lyme disease. And my sisters just said, okay, you're coming home, and we're going to take care of you, because it's been a few hits in my life lately. You know, I lost my husband, other illnesses. So I just kind of got worn down with it. And I came here, and oh my Jesus, it was so peaceful, so quiet, and so beautiful that, and I just found my footing again.
3: Your new memoir is called Tell It to the Water, and we're here right beside White Bay. Can you give us a sense of why you called it that?
2: The memoir is about my dad, and it was about the period between when my mother passed 6 months prior, or 5, and my father going into a deep depression. So the memoir documents that year following our mother's passing and our father's depression and a monumental heart attack he had that reduced him to 13% of a heart. And given how he was a man of the land, so to speak, always out boating or in the woods at his cabin, skidooing, to suddenly be housebound was a shock to him like nothing more. Death would have been more merciful, you know. And he, and as his kids, adult kids, we felt that suffering. And so when I wrote the book, it was about my brothers and my sisters and us talking about our dad and the memories that we had, because, you know, it just came to me one day that we didn't have the same memories of our father as our brothers did. And so I just thought I'd get all of their stories. And so we did a lot of remembering things from the past. And I guess one of them was how Dad, right here actually, right here at the end of this road, he would always come here after he was, I don't know, depressed or having a bad day or just up early in the morning, 6 a.m, and just out the door. And I guess it was a form of meditation. Everybody finds their own way. Mm-hmm. And he would always come down here and sit in the truck for at least a full hour every morning, 6 o'clock, and have a beer. And as my mother would say, he don't share nothing with me. You know, he said, he's always down there. He tells it to the water. He's always down there telling it to the water. I heard her say that a number of times.
3: you tell such great stories in the book about your dad that even with a very reduced heart capacity after his heart attack, he was still going out on the land despite, you know, a lot of warnings not to. He even shot a moose, I understand.
2: From the window of his truck, he did. And then he had to go and get the boys to go in and get it. And another time he went into the woods and he fell down and he couldn't get up. He couldn't retain his balance enough. He crawled. He crawled for about 2 miles with his gun, you know, in front of him. He just crawled up the hill. We used to get terrified. We were always terrified he was going to go in and drop dead or drop down and not be able to find his way back. But you just couldn't keep him home. You just couldn't.
3: Kind of a heartbreaking thing about families is that sometimes you can't be enough, or you have to let somebody do what they want to do, even if it's, you know, against your better judgment. There's a kind of a freedom that has to go along with it.
2: It's a big thing to learn that. You know, when we lost our brother back when he was 19, I was 23, and our family was young, and we didn't know how to deal with grief and trauma because we had never had it before, not really. And, you know, we grew crookedly after that, and we entwined around each other because we couldn't let go of each other, and we didn't heal in a healthy way. And to this day, we're still very much caught up in each other's lives. So we still all live next door to each other, and now we're all returning home, you know. So we move like one, and we're kind of pulling apart now. But I mean, good Lord, we're all in our 60s and 70s now. But yeah, grief and trauma, it's a challenging thing to heal from, and everybody finds their way around it. It's not always the right way.
1: Yeah. Wow, I could listen to her voice all day. That's acclaimed writer Donna Morrissey. She was chatting there with Atlantic Voice host Lindsay Bird about her new book. And you can hear the whole conversation on Atlantic Voice this Sunday morning, or stream it wherever you get your podcasts. Well, coming up in the next half hour, the federal government wants to build Canada strong. Oh, no, we already heard about that. Next up is Black Bears. How could I forget? We are talking about the Black Bears in Pasadena. We'll get an update on what's going on there from the town. And fireworks on Canada Day are good, but not in the middle of the night, in the middle of September. We're going to speak with Gander's fire chief about someone who's been waking people up.
4: This is World Report. Good morning, I'm John Northcott. Diesel prices in Canada are nearing record highs, and a proposed U.S. export ban could push costs even higher. U.S. President Donald Trump says he wants to keep American refined diesel at home. As Peter Cowan reports, Canadian consumers and businesses could face the fallout.
5: I've said, let's not send out the diesel. We make a lot of diesel.
6: Donald Trump is a president under pressure to lower fuel prices ahead of U.S. midterm elections. If he follows through, a ban would prevent U.S. refineries from shipping diesel out of the country. The Canadian Fuels Association says every year Canada imports 700 million liters of diesel, much of that from the U.S. But Carole Montoy with the association says replacing that won't be hard.
7: We export almost two times more than we import. So Canada could get by without U.S. exports very easily.
6: But it would cost us. Demand for Canadian diesel would rise, and with it, the price. Diesel is already averaging $2.66 a liter, close to a record high. Patrick DeHaan from GasBuddy.com says it's hard to know how much worse this would make it.
8: It might be, you know, a few cents a liter. Or it could be more dramatic if there is a complete export ban for all countries.
6: It would hurt farmers who are in their busy harvest season. And Joe Calnan with the Canadian Global Affairs Institute says it could drive up the price of heating oil, which is also a diesel product.
9: You could have huge impacts for the cost of home heating oil in the Maritimes.
10: That we are now facing a full-scale diesel price crisis.
6: Opposition leader Pierre Poilievre pressed the Prime Minister on this. Mark Carney says his government is working with refineries to increase supply, but it's not clear if the U.S. ban will ever happen. The White House has told some American journalists it's not going ahead. Peter Cowan, CBC News, St. John's.
4: Pledging to build a relationship focused on prosperity and security, U.S. President Donald Trump hosted Chinese President Xi Jinping for a lavish White House state dinner last night. While the event was streamed online and broadcast on Chinese television, U.S. networks pulled their shared cameras after the White House restricted CNN journalists from covering the arrival. As Nick Harper reports from Washington, the summit was big on pomp, but offered little in the way of circumstantial breakthroughs.
11: Thursday evening's highlight, a lavish White House state dinner. The U.S. and Chinese presidents exchanged warm words with an emphasis on shared values.
12: We represent different systems, but the ties between our people endure, and we've never gotten along better.
11: Speaking through an interpreter, President Xi Jinping urged his U.S. counterpart to help write a new chapter in U.S.-China relations.
13: President Trump and I had sincere and in-depth exchanges and reached common understanding on many issues. This has added new substance to the constructive China-U.S. relationship of strategic stability.
11: That collaboration extended to the menu, a main course of sea bass and bok choy, with the White House promising American ingredients with a subtle Chinese influence. The presidents were surrounded by the U.S.'s biggest business leaders, looking for sideline deals, including the CEOs of Meta, Amazon, Apple, Tesla, and Nvidia. But some lawmakers on both sides of the aisle had demanded Trump exert pressure on Xi to stop buying oil from Iran and tell him to keep his hands off Taiwan.
12: We're all here today and tonight to honor you both and thank you very much for coming to America.
11: That pressure seemingly replaced with placating the Chinese leader to maintain stability in an uneasy relationship.
14: Ganbei.
13: Cheers.
11: Nick Harper for CBC News, Washington.
4: A French honor guard plays the pontifical hymn on the tarmac of Paris's Orly Airport. Pope Leo stands alongside French President Emmanuel Macron after arriving for a four-day visit to the country. The pontiff will lead a prayer service at Notre Dame Cathedral later today. Category 4 Hurricane Polo is battering southwestern Mexico, sending massive waves crashing into beach homes and dragging debris through the streets. Mexican authorities have deployed 15,000 security officers across the coast and are suspending schools and opening emergency shelters as intense rain threatens severe flooding and landslides. Justice Minister Sean Fraser is ordering a new appeal in a 30-year-old Saskatchewan murder case. Two Indigenous sisters were convicted of second-degree murder in 1994, but have maintained their innocence for decades. Following a five-year review, the Federal Justice Ministry concluded a miscarriage of justice likely occurred. Hannah Spray reports.
15: Odelia and Narissa Cusants from Kiksikus First Nation are serving life sentences. In 1994, a jury found them guilty of second-degree murder in the death of 70-year-old Anthony Joseph Dolph. A teenage cousin of theirs would plead guilty to stabbing Dolph. The sisters were also charged. Now in their 50s, they are still incarcerated, although they were granted conditional release for some time. But when they were arrested for Dolph's murder, they were 18 and 21. They were kept in RCMP cells for 5 days and repeatedly questioned. Officers then claimed the sisters had confessed. James Lockyer with Innocence Canada took on their case.
16: We've got new information about that period that we think compels an entire rethinking about the case and a complete rethinking about the reliability of their confessions. In essence, we're alleging that the confessions that were put before the court were false confessions.
15: Deanna Harris is a regional director with Saskatchewan Legal Aid. She says that often, when there's historical injustices, authorities can't do much other than apologize. But here, there's a chance to right a wrong.
17: They are still with us. They are still alive. And we can actually work to acknowledge that they had that there was a miscarriage of justice in their case and that can be remedied at this point in time. So it's very exciting.
15: The case will now go back to the Saskatchewan Court of Appeal for hearing dates to be set. Hannah Spray, CBC News, Saskatoon.
4: K Canadian astronaut Josh Kutrick and his three teammates, or crewmates, I should say, are in pre-launch quarantine in Houston ahead of a six-month mission to the International Space Station. The crew travels to Florida tomorrow before a scheduled blastoff next Thursday, October 1st. Karen Pauls reports.
14: It's a pretty exciting week for us.
18: Canadian astronaut Josh Kutrick speaking from a quarantine facility in Houston. He and his three crewmates are in the final stages of preparation for an October 1st launch date.
14: There's millions and millions of parts that have to work together, both technically on the rocket, but also the science teams, the systems teams.
18: Kutrick is just the fourth Canadian astronaut to go on a long-duration mission aboard the International Space Station and the first to go to space as part of NASA's Commercial Crew Program. It partners with companies like SpaceX to transport astronauts to the space station. But there have been glitches. NASA and SpaceX had to delay this launch nearly a month after detecting an oxidizer leak in the rocket's propulsion system.
14: The crewmates and myself included have nothing but absolute confidence in SpaceX, and we look forward to flying on it.
18: Washington has accelerated the pace of NASA missions through an agency-wide realignment. U.S. President Donald Trump wants to be the first to establish a moon base and develop nuclear space capabilities. Last month, he was in Houston to announce the creation of a space academy.
12: It'll attract, train, and graduate the very best of our nation.
18: Kutrick says this mission will also help prepare for the next step.
14: Deep space missions to the moon.
18: And beyond. Karen Pauls, CBC News, Winnipeg.
4: And finally.
19: Tumble out of bed and I stumble to the kitchen for myself.
4: Pour yourself a cup of ambition. Today is officially Dolly Parton Day. Cities across North America are marking September 25th, 925, to honor the late country music legend and her iconic hit song.
19: Working.
4: California and municipalities nationwide declared a date to celebrate Parton's life, music, and her Imagination Library charity, which has gifted over 300 million books to young children. From pink-lit city halls to book drives, fans are honoring the beloved star the best way they know how, with rhinestones, literacy, and a whole lot of heart. And perhaps today the tide will turn and it's all gonna roll your way. And that is the latest news. I'm John Northcott. This is CBC News.
19: They let you dream just to watch them shatter. You're just a step on the boss man's ladder, but you got dreams he'll never take away.
1: Thanks, John. This is CBC's Newfoundland Morning. It is 20 minutes to 8 here on this Friday morning. I just poked my head outside the Cornerbrook office, and it is a gorgeous morning. And we're going to have some beautiful weather across most of our listening area today. Coming up in this half hour, some black bears have been calling Pasadena home for the last few weeks. Instead of going for the traps, they're going for the trash. We're going to get an update on what's going on with that. And fireworks on Canada Day, well, they might be nice, but it's not much fun when it's 3 a.m. on a September night. We'll speak to Gander's fire chief about someone who has been waking people up for months now. And talk about that weather. Let me tell you what it's like out there right now for some of you while you're getting the coffee going and you're on your way out the door. It is sunny and 9 degrees in St. Anthony this morning. Sunny and 10 at the Gander International Airport. In Daniels Harbor, it is the warmest spot right now, 11 degrees already. And in central Newfoundland, it's 2 degrees in Badger right now, but it's going to get a whole lot warmer. And to tell us more about what's in store this weekend for the weather, we now have Haley Wigmore. She's a meteorologist with the Gander Weather Office.
20: Today, yeah, it's going to be beautiful, beautiful day with sunny skies. And tonight it'll become more partly cloudy overnight across most of the island. And tomorrow will be more of that mix of sun and cloud. And temperatures, yeah, today and tomorrow will be in that mid to high teens. And for the Strait, they'll also have sunny skies today and tomorrow, and temperatures for them will be more in the low to mid teens.
1: Oh, fabulous. So a nice weekend in store.
20: Pretty much, yep. I'll take it.
1: What about Southern Labrador? Are we seeing sunshine there as well?
20: Yep, they'll have sunny skies for today and tomorrow and even into Sunday as well. And temperatures for them are more into the low to mid-teens.
1: And that's Haley Wigmore. Thank you so much for that. She's a meteorologist with the Gander Weather Office with the best job today, I think, telling everybody all about this beautiful weather. All the ferries are looking on time in our listening area this morning. There's a dangerous goods crossing for Blanc-Sablon-Saint-Barbe at 1 o'clock, so passenger space is a bit limited there. Flights are on time across the board. It's looking like a good day. If you see anything out on the roads on your commute, let me know. Give us a call, 709-637-1188. Well, it is now 18 minutes to 8 o'clock. Let's head to Pasadena, where there's been some black bear sightings. Black bears are still on the move there, and for a few weeks, the animals have been roaming people's lawns and getting into people's garbage, and people are capturing it all on their security cameras. Bear sightings are not unheard of this time of year, but residents want to know why it's taking so long to catch them. Darren Gardner is the mayor of Pasadena, and he spoke with our Amy Feehan.
0: I guess the latest information is that there's no new information, really, unfortunately, to share. They're still among us, and despite the three traps that the Wildlife Division has set, they're still among us.
21: It's been a number of weeks since they first were sighted. Do I have that right? When did you first hear about these bears?
0: It's certainly been probably 3 weeks, I'm guessing, thereabouts. Yeah.
21: How many bears did you say we're dealing with here?
0: It's tough to say for sure. I would say indications are that it's two bears plus a cub with one of the bears. So we're dealing with two and a half bears.
21: There's three traps set out for these guys and girls, I guess. Mm-hmm. Is it concerning to you that it's been a number of weeks and they still haven't been able to catch them?
0: Well, I think it's important that the residents of Pasadena, do what they can to make sure that these bears are captured as well. And that includes, and wildlife officials are still patrolling Pasadena, I don't know about every morning, but certainly frequently in the mornings. And they're seeing garbage out, when it's not garbage day. So that would be a big thing, would be to make sure that, you put your garbage out for garbage day on garbage day and that it's in a sealed garbage container with a lid. And that, fallen apples and that kind of thing are cleaned up right away. Because basically, I think what's happening here now is there's still an abundance of food available outside of those traps. And as long as that's the case, then it's going to be very hard to capture these bears.
21: Yeah, the garbage bins are looking a lot more appealing than these traps are, I guess.
0: The garbage bins or, the apples lying on someone's lawn and whatnot are much more attractive.
21: And what areas are people seeing the bears in mainly? Has that moved? Are they moving in different places in town, or are they generally staying in the same spot?
0: They seem to be moving pretty much end-to-end, but it seems to be, the south side of town, backing the treed area. That seems to be their primary, spot to travel within. There has been reports that they've been down around Wright's Family Farm as well. The Foot Street and Pine areas have been the most popular for them.
21: And how usual is it for Pasadena to see black bears this time of year? Does that normally happen every year? Are there usually sightings of them?
0: I can't say that happens every year. Certainly, it's not that uncommon. I mean, we are a countryside community. We live in the country. But in my recent memory, I don't recall seeing two, three bears, for this long a period. So, I can't say it's really concerning. They are black bears. They're usually fairly docile, but it's certainly an inconvenience.
21: How strange is it that they've been sticking around this long and that they haven't been able to catch them?
0: I can't really answer that, whether that's strange or not. I would think it has to do, again, with the availability of food for them. And until the town residents really take hold to the the measures that wildlife has set out, you know, we could foreseeably have them stick around for a while yet.
21: And, you know, we're talking about a cub in the mix of all this. Is there concern for your residents' safety? You know, a mama bear will do whatever she can if anyone's perceived as a threat. How right. concerned are you about safety?
0: Well, of course, I mean, a bear is a bear regardless of a black bear or not. But and certainly a mother with a cub is all the more concerning. So it's important that people, you know, realize what we're dealing with here. These are wild animals and need to be respected as such. And certainly the mother and the cub are not to be approached. No bear is to be approached, don't be wrong, but particularly the mother and the cub. Keep your distance. If you see them, report them. There's numbers up around town on the town digital board is the wildlife number. So just please, we're asking for everybody's cooperation in this.
21: And once these bears are eventually caught, how will people be able to find out that information? How will you be letting people know?
0: Oh, believe me, we will let people know. the word will be out, I'm sure, before too long.
21: Okay.
0: Yeah.
21: All right. Was there anything I missed that you think is important to mention for people to know when it comes to these black bears?
0: No, just again, we would appreciate everybody's cooperation in storage of the garbage, cleaning up, you know, apples or other fruit that you have that may have fallen from trees, and just doing your part so we can get this taken care of.
21: All right. Mayor Gardner, thank you so much for coming in today.
0: Thank you.
2: That's Darren Gardner, the mayor of Pasadena. He spoke with CBC's Amy Feehan.

0: Oh, I just love that song. My toes were tapping. That's a good one. It's called When the Night Feels My Song by Benouin Soundclash. Well, it is 9 minutes to 8 o'clock here on Newfoundland Morning. I'm your host today, Colleen Connors, while Bernice is off. And it's Friday. So exciting. Well, for the last couple of months, several times a week, people in parts of Gander have been awakened in the middle of the night. Somebody is setting off fireworks, and the disturbance has the town talking. Dave Shea is Gander's fire chief and is responsible for municipal bylaw enforcement. He spoke with CBC's Leanne Power.
1: How many complaints have you been getting about late night fireworks in Gander?
2: I don't know the exact number right offhand, but we've had several now.
1: How long has this been going on?
2: Ooh, maybe a few weeks.
1: Any idea who is doing it?
2: No, we have some information. We're working with other organizations in town, but we don't know exactly who's doing it right now.
1: And what about bylaws? What does the town of Gander say about what is legal and what's not legal in these situations?
2: As far as the town is concerned, we have a community standards bylaw, and in that there are restrictions on noise levels above 65 decibels and things like that. Later than 11 p.m. So that would be our concern. Anything criminal would be more of the RCMP's.
1: It is a noise concern. It's in my neighborhood. I hear it frequently at late hours of the night. So if we know that this is happening frequently and it's happening in sort of the same areas, why haven't we been able to catch this person?
2: There are no bylaw enforcement on at that time of night. I can't speak for the RCMP. But it's very difficult to track somebody down by the time, if you got a call, by the time any enforcement got to the scene, the people may have fled and it's just fireworks sitting there.
1: Is it something that you would consider moving some of your surveillance to after 11?
2: I guess it's a possibility. I guess, you know, nothing may be off limits in future discussions, but that's probably something we can look into for sure.
1: And how many municipal enforcement officers do we have right now?
2: We have 2 municipal enforcement officers.
1: When something like this happens, when you're seeing this repetitive noise violation, what's that doing to the people in the neighborhoods and their households and, you know, just trying to keep their peace of mind?
2: Mm-hmm. From the concerns that we have come in, it's very distressing for people to hear that noise at 2 or 3 a.m. in the morning. People with PTSD, pets, people with sensory sensitivities. So there is a lot of concerns there, and the safety hazard. You know, sometimes these fireworks could be a fire hazard. So there's a lot of concern there for this to be happening at 3 a.m. in the morning.
1: And it only happened in the last couple of months. Is there something that sparked this? Is it a high school thing? Is it somebody just trying to get people on Facebook to talk about them?
2: I'm not sure right now. That's part of our information gathering. The more information we can gather, and that's why we're requesting anybody with information when these incidences occur to call in the time, the date, the place, obviously, if they've seen anybody or any vehicles, obviously to get some pictures or videos if possible without putting themselves in harm's way, and report as much information as you can to town again or to help narrow down who or why this is what's happening.
1: There are a lot of people with Ring cameras and other surveillance cameras on their property. Have you had any video submissions to show what people are seeing out there?
2: I can't speak if the town of Gander has received any video submissions, but there has been a lot online, and we have seen videos online of fireworks going off, so I don't know if they've been officially submitted to the town of Gander or if they've been on Facebook.
1: Yeah. I wonder how this person affords these fireworks. They're not cheap.
2: We're not really sure. But again, that's part of the information gathering, whether they're purchased through local vendors or outside of town, or whether they're a stolen product. You know, that's something that we would have to gather more information on and make our judgment on that.
1: Have you heard about any amounts of fireworks being stolen?
2: No. I can say that we haven't heard that there was large amounts of stolen that we're aware of right now.
1: So you guys put out a release yesterday asking people in the community to please come forward with information. Have people responded since you sent that?
2: I'm not sure if any has come in today. That would be in our customer service center. And then that gets funneled down through our MEO coordinator and to our MEOs. But if anybody's interested in placing a concern or video or pictures or just any information that you may have out there, like times and stuff like that, you can do it through our website at gandercanada.com/contact-gander. You can email service@ganner.ca, or you can give us a call. I think it's 256-TOWN.
1: And any concerns at the enforcement level that there could be copycats out there now that this person is getting a lot of attention?
2: Maybe. I guess maybe that's always a concern. But we hope not. We're hoping to stress how stressful this can be on the neighbors, on people at 3 a.m., or I say 3 a.m., but in the middle of the night, and how upsetting this can be for people, disrupting sleep, you know, upsetting pets and people. So we urge people to be considerate and consider other people in the neighborhood and the hazards that come from fireworks.
1: And what about the fireworks themselves in terms of something outside of the noise bylaw, in terms of making a specific bylaw for fireworks? I know other communities have done that.
2: They have. That would be more of, a policy, which would have to go through council, so that would be more of a council decision. But I know other towns have done it, so maybe it's a possibility. But that would be a council matter.
1: How closely do you work with the Mounties when it comes to dealing with complaints like this?
2: We work very well with the RCMP. You know, the working relationship there is great. So if we have any concerns, we can go to them and see if they have any information, or they often come to us and see if we have any information on different things like that, to see if we've heard through town. So that working relationship is very good.
0: Well, that was Dave Shea. He is the fire chief in Gander, talking with CBC's Leanne Power there about fireworks.
3: Coming up Friday on The Signal, we are taking you with us to The Rooms. They have an exhibit on endangered crafts. Think harness making, blacksmithing, coopering, skills that were passed down through generations, but now, not so much. My panel of researchers and makers are on a mission for those skills not to be forgotten. That's Friday on The Signal with me, Adam Walsh.
0: Well, thanks, Adam. I just saw this notice on the Town of Massey Drive's Facebook page. Unfortunately, they have to issue another precautionary boil water order effective immediately. So that's happening this morning. This order will remain in effect until the Department of Government Services, you know, after the water testing and the grants are approved. So that's a boil water order for the Town of Massey Drive. Coming up in the rest of Newfoundland morning, it's Dolly Day. We're going to go to the town of Southbrook that's celebrating today and find out what they're doing to honor Dolly Parton. And it's a poetry slam and an open mic all in one. Four writers and four musicians from the province will be on stage together in Woody Point. We're going to hear all about that show, Still Stealing Genius. And a new report says Canada's population is growing slower and aging

0: CBC's Madison Taylor was there.
1: Hundreds of motorcycles roared past Ascension Collegiate on Thursday afternoon. Cars honked their horns and people held signs, gathering for what they describe as a peaceful rally in response to a video circulating on social media. The video, which CBC has not independently verified, appears to show one boy beating up another, while a third appears to block the door. For Natasha Brown, seeing the video spurred her to help organise the rally.
2: I think it really struck a chord with all of us, and I think it was what made us really get up and say something.
1: Marion Crossley also attended the rally.
3: And that could be my child.
1: MHA for the area, Pam Parsons, says violence has no place in schools or anywhere.
4: Everybody, as I said, deserves to learn and grow in a safe and inclusive environment.
1: Bay Roberts, RCMP, say that the two youths facing charges won't make their first court appearances until December. And that as the investigation continues, there could be more charges or arrests. Madison Taylor, CBC News, Bay Roberts.
0: Finland's ambassador to Canada says there's a lot of possibility for collaboration between Finland and Newfoundland and Labrador. Hanna-Leena Kortaniemi made the comment during a visit to the province with other Nordic ambassadors this week. The purpose of the visit was to meet with officials and businesses and to talk about Arctic security, trade, and collaboration across the Atlantic. As Canada works to strengthen its security relationships with closer ties to the EU, Kortaniemi says everyone is looking for trusted allies to work with.
5: And I think that we are kindred spirits. There's a lot that draws us together. And let me give you a very concrete example. Just a few weeks ago, a Finnish icebreaker, Nordica, came here to help out with the Coast Guard so that the Finnish icebreaker will be helping on the civilian side. And then it will be releasing some of the Coast Guard's ships to do another thing.
0: Kortaniemi says Finland is interested in cooperating with this province on maritime industries, mining, technology, and defense. Well, it's National Forest Week in Canada, and a group of elementary school students in St. John's are getting their hands dirty, planting dozens of trees in Shea Heights. Laura Howells has more.
6: Big shovels in hand, fourth and fifth graders digging holes for baby trees.
7: You put some water in it, and then you put the tree in, and then you bury it, like the roots under.
6: 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This year, it's St. John Bosco Elementary planting dozens of yellow birch trees. These kids were happy to be outside.
8: 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It was really fun.
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6: Keith Bessie is senior arborist with the City of St. John's.
10: The trees we plant today, we're planting not for us, really. We're planting for future generations.
6: A joyful field trip, but kids like Gary Pike also have serious issues on their mind.
11: I hope the environment gets better, and I hope no one starts fires in the woods when they're right next to trees.
12: Are you worried about the environment?
11: Yeah, really much.
12: Why?
11: Because there's a lot of fires going around in most countries, and I'm very scared about it.
6: As these trees grow up, these kids will too, and they hope in a greener world. Laura Howells, CBC News, St. John's.
0: The Coast Guard Auxiliary in this province is looking for more members. The volunteer group helps the official Coast Guard with search and rescue, safety, and public boating education. Its members are gathering in southern Labrador this weekend for training. Among them is Jim Chidley. He's the president of the Newfoundland and Labrador chapter. He says being a part of the auxiliary is rewarding, and they need more people to join their ranks.
13: You know, we're an aging population within our group, and we need to get some young members involved. And it's a very, very rewarding organization, and people will see how much enjoyment they will get out of it, especially the chance of you have to save somebody or help somebody. It gives you great fulfillment.
0: He says anyone interested in seeing what they do can meet auxiliary members tomorrow, Saturday, at the wharf in Lanceloo. Well, that is your news for this hour. 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
14: Thanks, Catherine. It is 8:05 on Newfoundland Morning. I'm your host today, Colleen Connors. Coming up in this half hour, someone writes a poem, someone else turns it into a song, sort of. We're going to hear all about a poetry and music event in Woody Point on Saturday that will feature some beloved creators from this province. And still ahead,

Woo. I love that song. It is Dolly Day, September 25th, as in 925. Do you get it? Well, it's been officially declared Dolly Day in Nashville, Tennessee. And to celebrate the legacy of Dolly Parton, people in this province are celebrating as well. We're going to talk to some people from the town of Southbrook later on in this half hour. But let's have a look at our weather now. I just poked my head outside the Cornerbrook office door, of course, to hear the mill whistle go off. And it is a crisp, beautiful, sunny morning. We're going to have some warm temperatures right across the board. In central Newfoundland today, sunny, light wind, high of 18 degrees, except 14 along parts of the coast. For Grand Falls, Windsor, Buchan's, Deer Lake, and Humber Valley, sunshine and 20 degrees for you today. Burgio and Ramia also seeing sunshine and a high of 18. Portabasque, sunshine and 17. For Bay St. George, a mix of sun and cloud, clearing off later this morning with a high of 17 degrees. And Cornerbrook and all the surrounding areas, it is sunshine and 17 for us today. For Gros Morne, sunny and 17. For the Northern Peninsula, sunshine and a high of 16, but feels more like 13 along the coast. Some gusts of about 60 kilometers an hour early this morning for the eastern side of the Northern Peninsula, but a high of 14 degrees and light winds later this morning. And for Red Bay to Lanseclair, you've got sunshine and 16 degrees today. How lovely is that? Well, weather's great. Flights and ferries are looking on time. No big delays. I did want to let you know the town of Massey Drive just this morning issued a precautionary boil water order that's effective immediately. So if you're waking up in Massey Drive this morning, just take note of that, please. And what was the other one I was going to tell you about? Oh, I know. There's a scheduled blast at the Lower Cove Quarry today. That's happening from 8 a.m. to 7 p.m. So a heads up if you're in that area. Maybe you've seen something out there on your commute this morning and you want to let me know. Give us a call, 709-637-1188 here at Newfoundland Morning.

0: Well, do you have your lipstick on, your gems perhaps? It's September 25th, and this is Dolly Day. Happy Dolly Day to you. It's a very special day for the town of Southbrook. After a month after her death, the great Dolly Parton, the community is celebrating Dolly Day today. And it's a way to remember her legacy and, of course, pay homage to her song, so famous, 9 to 5. Do you get it? September 25th, 9 to 5. Well, Chrissy Downey is the mayor of Southbrook, and I spoke to her earlier. Good morning, Chrissy. Happy Dolly Day.
1: Same to you.
0: Okay, so you have to tell me a little bit about why Dolly Parton herself is so important to your community of Southbrook.
1: Well, first and foremost, who doesn't love Dolly? I mean, she was an iconic figure to everyone. I would imagine every single person is connected some way to Dolly. But especially now that she has created such a beautiful platform, which is called Imaginary Library, that provides free books to children from age 0 to 5. I mean, that takes Dolly to a whole new level. I mean, the educational part of it for our children in our community is phenomenal, and at no cost to the parents and at no cost to the town. So it's just a beautiful platform that has been done by Dolly. And I think that, you know, she's gone now, but we should keep honoring this day in honor of her, and especially of all the good things she's done for the children, not only for our community, but for all the communities around the world.
0: So just remind us now, how does the Imagination Library work exactly for you guys and for everyone?
1: So what it is, it's a, you had to register your child. So like I said, it's from age 0 to 5. You register your child with our team lead, which is Justine Thomas. And once you register, every month, your child will receive a book in the mail in their name. So, for example, my son, he received them until he was 5. And, I mean, that was one of our biggest days of the month, was when he got to go to the post office and get his book from Dolly. And, I mean, we would read that that night, of course. And I'm sure all the other kids feel the same way.
0: So you get mail and it's a book. I mean, double whammy, yeah. Right? How nice is that?
1: Yeah.
0: So what have the children in your area, what do you think they've gained from this connection?
1: Well, like I just said, it's an excitement of knowing that it's coming. It's an educational tool. I mean, all of her books are educational, beautifully written, beautifully illustrated. I mean, the books are not, you know, cheap looking books. They're beautiful books that you would cherish, you know, and keep. And like I said, town of Southbrook is a small community, but to date, I mean, just for the town of Southbrook alone, there's been 318 books so far this year.
0: Just this year. Wow. That's huge.
1: It is.
0: So tell me more about what you're going to do to celebrate Dolly Day.
1: So, at our last council meeting, Justine Thomas had approached council about having a Dolly Day. Justine Thomas, she's hosting it in the town of Robert's Arm, and she will be there from 9 to 5 on the 25th of September, where she will be reading books, giving out free books, playing some games, having some fun, having some finger foods, and it's really for all ages can drop by that day. You don't have to be 0 to 5. You can bring a book that maybe you have received from Dolly, and you guys can read it together there. Or she will have extra books that, you know, if any child that comes in, they will still receive a book.
0: This has become like a worldwide thing, you know, to celebrate on September 25th, you know, 9th month, 25th day, the 9 to 5. So what more can you tell us about this worldwide donation program and what's happening today all over?
1: So it is a worldwide event. Dolly, this was her her wish, her, you know, when she passed, that she wanted her legacy to keep going across the world with her imaginary library. It's founded for the lifelong learning, growth, and future success of the youth. So that was her goal. And I think that's what's happening right across the world right now.
0: Do you have a goal set? Does Southbrook have a goal of any kind?
1: Well, we would, this day and age, there's not as many children as, you know, we would see years ago, especially in smaller rural communities. But Justine is doing a fabulous job in distributing it out, making it known so that no kid is missed, so that every child will get and receive one of Dolly's books.
0: So lovely. Absolutely. Like you said off the top here, everybody has a story or some kind of connection to Dolly. Do you have a favorite song or a favorite thing about Dolly yourself?
1: Well, I am a big Dolly fan and I'm also a singer. So when I get the chance ever to sing a song from Dolly, it's always Jolene. That's my favorite. But now there's no bad song that come from Dolly, and also her Christmas album is my ultimate favorite.
0: Oh, the best, hey?
1: Mm-hmm. Her and Kenny Rogers, you can't beat it.
0: You're not playing that already, are you?
1: Soon.
0: Can you give us a couple lines of Jolene?
1: Jolene, Jolene, Jolene.
0: No,
1: Jolene.
0: No, I want you to sing it. I want you to sing it.
1: Oh, I can't sing it today.
0: Well, hopefully later today you'll get a chance. Thank you so much for your time.
1: Thank you so much for having me. It's going to be a lovely day.
0: That, of course, is Chrissy Downey, the mayor of Southbrook, talking all about Dolly. I'm sure she turns into Dolly very quickly. And I tried to get her to sing Jolene, but she wasn't ready for it yet that morning. There's so many renditions of Jolene. We all know that song so well. My favorite, Beyonce, did a really bold reimagined cover on her most recent album as well. So get ready, get your pipes ready. Friday morning, I want to hear you all. Here is Jolene.

0: Oh, such a classic. I just love that song. That, of course, is Jolene by Dolly Parton, and happy Dolly Day to you. It is 18 minutes after 8 here on Newfoundland Morning. We're going to switch gears a little bit to a different kind of music. Four writers, four musicians, and one great evening of poetry and music. That is what's happening in Woody Point on Saturday. The CBC radio program has commissioned the writers and musicians, and they're all from this province. Bill Roach is host of East Coast Music Hour. Matthew Hollett is originally from Pasadena and is one of the poets taking part. They spoke with Bernice.
1: Good morning, Matthew.
2: Hi, Bernice.
1: And good morning, Bill.
3: Good morning, Bernice.
1: So, Bill, you've asked some writers to write a poem. You're asking musicians to write a song. Nothing too unusual there, but what's the catch? What's the twist here?
3: The twist is secrecy. We've asked four poets to write a new piece for us, and we've taken their names off of the poems, and we've taken those poems and we've given them to four musicians, everybody being from Newfoundland and Labrador. The musicians don't know who wrote what, and we asked them, don't just put music to these words. Don't just come up with a song for what has been handed to you. Read it, digest it, figure it out, find how it touches you, and write a song inspired by the poem that we've given you. They won't know who's been working with who until the day of, on Saturday, when we get on stage together. Everything will be revealed in front of the audience, and they'll find out whose poem they were working with, or the poets will find out who wrote the song about their poem right there on the stage.
1: How did this idea come about?
3: I don't know how to answer that question, to tell you the truth. Part of what we do, of course, here at the CBC is I call it blue sky. We brainstorm and we sit and we come up with ideas. And when this one hit us, it's like, ooh, this sounds good. there's something there. And we just started chipping away at it. We've been talking about it for months and months, and if not a year. And then finally we pulled the trigger on it. We had to go looking for our poets, which was, you know, a long task to begin with. There are so many great writers in Newfoundland and Labrador. And I can say the same thing about the musicians as well. So we were very fine-tooth comb going through who's going to work the best together, who works best for this idea. And we're really happy with the lineup of eight artists that we came up with.
1: Well, Matthew, what did you think when you heard what they wanted you to do?
2: Oh, it was really a little bit intimidating. I really like writing poetry, and I like, you know, thinking about how poems sound and how words sound. I love kind of wordplay and puns. And the idea of someone adapting it into a song is really intriguing to me. I love music. I'm not very musical myself, so it's kind of a fun way to write a song without having to do a lot of the hard work.
1: What can you tell us about your poem?
2: Oh, I set out to write song lyrics. So they're like a little different than what I would usually write. Like I wanted to write something that I could imagine as a song. So I'm playing with rhyme and kind of slant rhyme. And a little bit of kind of like, it's a little silly and a little sweet and a little sentimental, I guess. But in a way that I think could work really well as a song.
1: Bill, you won't tell us who is writing a song based on Matthew's poem, but what's the plan for that big reveal? What's it going to look like on stage?
3: It's funny. I was just sitting here with teeth clenched, waiting to see if Matthew was going to give away anything about the content of his poem, because, of course, I don't want the musician to be listening to your program and go, oh, that's the one I got. I know which one that is.
1: He was very careful.
3: He was very careful, and I appreciate that. Good with words, he is. The plan for Saturday is everyone will be in the room at the same time, and one by one, we'll have the poet come up, a couple of questions, and then a reading of the poem. So from my vantage point on stage, I'm going to be looking in that front row for the musician that I know is matched up with Matthew. Only about three of us know who's matched up here, but I'm going to be watching to see that moment of recognition. Like, oh, that's the one that I was given. And then when Matthew, in this case, is finished reading their poem, we will say, here's the musician that was lucky enough to write to your words. They'll come up on stage and they'll perform the song for us.
1: Matthew, what do you think that moment is going to be like?
2: Oh, I'm a little, I don't know, I'm a little nervous about it, I guess. It's, I'm sure that whatever happens will be thrilling and amazing. And I don't know, I'm a little nervous to be put on the spot, but I think it's going to be really fun.
1: Bill, this is going to be exciting for the participants, even if it is a little nerve-wracking. How are you turning this into a radio program, though?
3: It's pretty much going to go the way that we do it on Saturday. I mean, you know, radio magic lends itself to editing and stuff. If we can get it to 54 minutes on stage, I'd be surprised. So there'll be a little bit of editing, but we'll turn it around really quickly and have it on the East Coast Music Hour within the next couple of weeks with the poems and the music, as well as hopefully a good fair amount of chit-chat with the artists as well.
1: There are still some tickets left. What are you hoping the experience will be like for the audience on Saturday?
3: Oh, what a good question. Obviously, I hope they're entertained. I would hope that they come away from it maybe with a new favorite poet, maybe a new favorite singer-songwriter as well. But I think that they're going to see something that hasn't been done to this extent before. I'm going to give a tip of the hat to a gentleman from Newfoundland and Labrador that you may have heard of before. His name is Ron Hines. Now, Ron did an album a few years ago called Stealing Genius, many years ago, over a decade ago, of course, called Stealing Genius, where he kind of did this. And it was in conjunction with Woody Point and the Writers' Festival that was there, where he put the words of poets to music and release this, and he called that Stealing Genius.
1: Right.
3: We didn't know that going into our initial idea. It was
1: really
3: brought to our attention. No, I knew the album. I had played the album many times on the radio, but I didn't realize the Woody Point connection. So when we went to the people with the Woody Point Festival and they went, oh, this is like what Ron did a couple of years ago or a few years back, we thought, well, of course it is, because he was a genius. So his album was called Stealing Genius. So we're playfully calling our show Still Stealing Genius.
1: I love it. I was going to mention the Ron Hines connection, and I was hoping that you would have brought it up. So thanks for
3: absolutely
1: doing that.
3: Absolutely happy accident is what it was.
1: Well, it's wonderful when that happens. Thank you to both of you for joining me today.
3: Oh, thanks for having us.
2: Thanks so much, Bernice.
0: Bill Roach is host of CBC's East Coast Music Hour. He spoke with Bernice. Matthew Hollett is originally from Pasadena, and he is one of the poets taking part. Of course, all kinds of musicians performing and artists going to be there this weekend. Are you one of the lucky ones that has a ticket? Well, there might still be some available. Go to writers@woodypoint.com. And one of the musicians that are featured in this is Nico Paolo, who also performed in Cornerbrook last night. And she's a new mama, which is so exciting. We're going to play a song by her now. This is called The Master.

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0: 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The CBC News is next. Coming up in half an hour, it's The Current with Matt Galloway.
3: A heart surgeon is a specialist with a heroic job, but one Toronto doctor says he has learned that after 6,000 operations, patient survival happens most often when everyone works as a team. How interdependence leads to breakthroughs coming up on The Current.
4: This is World Report. Good morning, I'm John Northcott. Diesel prices in Canada are nearing record highs, and a proposed U.S. export ban could push costs even higher. U.S. President Donald Trump says he wants to keep American refined diesel at home. As Peter Cowan reports, Canadian consumers and businesses could face the fallout.
5: Donald Trump is a president under pressure to lower fuel prices ahead of U.S. midterm elections. If he follows through, a ban would prevent U.S. refineries from shipping diesel out of the country. The Canadian Fuels Association says every year Canada imports 700 million liters of diesel, much of that from the U.S. But Carole Montoy with the association says replacing that won't be hard.
6: We export almost two times more than we import, so Canada could get by without U.S. exports.
5: But it would cost us. Demand for Canadian diesel would rise, and with it, the price. It would hurt farmers who are in their busy harvest season. And Joe Calnan with the Canadian Global Affairs Institute says it could drive up the price of heating oil, which is also a diesel product.
7: You could have huge impacts for the cost of home heating oil.
5: It's not clear if the U.S. ban will ever happen. The White House has told some American journalists it's not going ahead. Peter Cowan, CBC News, St. John's.
4: Pledging to build a relationship focused on prosperity and security, U.S. President Donald Trump hosted Chinese President Xi Jinping for a lavish White House state dinner last night. While the event was streamed online and broadcast on Chinese television, U.S. networks pulled their shared cameras after the White House restricted CNN journalists from covering the arrival. As Nick Harper reports from Washington, the summit was big on pomp, but offered little in the way of breakthroughs.
8: Thursday evening's highlight, a lavish White House state dinner. The U.S. and Chinese presidents exchanged warm words with an emphasis on shared values.
9: We represent different systems, but the ties between our people endure, and we've never gotten along better.
8: Speaking through an interpreter, President Xi Jinping urged his U.S. counterpart to help write a new chapter in U.S.-China relations.
10: President Trump and I had sincere and in-depth exchanges and reached common understanding on many issues. This has added new substance to the constructive China-U.S. relationship of strategic stability.
8: That collaboration extended to the menu, a main course of sea bass and bok choy, with the White House promising American ingredients with a subtle Chinese influence. The presidents were surrounded by the U.S.'s biggest business leaders, looking for sideline deals, including the CEOs of Meta, Amazon, Apple, Tesla, and Nvidia. But some lawmakers on both sides of the aisle had demanded Trump exert pressure on Xi to stop buying oil from Iran and tell him to keep his hands off Taiwan.
9: We're all here today and tonight to honor you both and thank you very much for coming to America.
8: That pressure seemingly replaced with placating the Chinese leader to maintain stability in an uneasy relationship.
11: Ganbei.
10: Cheers.
8: Nick Harper for CBC News, Washington.
4: A French honor guard plays the pontifical hymn on the tarmac at Orly Airport in Paris. Pope Leo stands alongside French President Emmanuel Macron after arriving for a four-day visit to the country. The pontiff will lead a prayer service at Notre Dame Cathedral later today. Hundreds of thousands of people are expected to gather for an outdoor mass on Saturday. It marks the first papal visit to Paris in 18 years. Category 4 Hurricane Polo is battering southwestern Mexico, sending massive waves crashing into beachfront homes and dragging debris through the streets. Mexican authorities have deployed 15,000 security officers across the coast, suspending schools and opening emergency shelters as intense rain threatens severe flooding and landslides. Meanwhile, Hawaii is bracing for life-threatening floods of its own as Hurricane Nolo barrels towards the islands. Foreign Affairs Minister Anita Anand is hosting her French or German counterpart in Ottawa today. The bilateral talks focus on Euro-Atlantic security, ongoing support for Ukraine, and securing critical mineral supply chains. The visit comes as Canada and Germany mark 75 years of diplomatic ties. The two ministers will hold a joint news conference later this morning following a formal signing ceremony. Justice Minister Sean Fraser is ordering a new appeal to a 30-year-old Saskatchewan murder case. Two Indigenous sisters were convicted of second-degree murder in 1994 but have maintained their innocence for decades. Following a five-year review, the Federal Justice Ministry concluded a miscarriage of justice likely occurred. Hannah Spray reports.
11: Odelia and Narissa Cusance from Kiksikus First Nation are serving life sentences. In 1994, a jury found them guilty of second-degree murder in the death of 70-year-old Anthony Joseph Dolph. A teenage cousin of theirs would plead guilty to stabbing Dolph. The sisters were also charged. Now in their 50s, they are still incarcerated, although they were granted conditional release for some time. But when they were arrested for Dolph's murder, they were 18 and 21. They were kept in RCMP cells for 5 days and repeatedly questioned. Officers then claimed the sisters had confessed. James Lockyer with Innocence Canada took on their case.
12: We've got new information about that period that we think compels an entire rethinking about the case and a complete rethinking about the reliability of their confessions. In essence, we're alleging that the confessions that were put before the court were false confessions.
11: Deanna Harris is a regional director with Saskatchewan Legal Aid. She says that often, when there's historical injustices, authorities can't do much other than apologize. But here, there's a chance to right a wrong.
13: They are still with us. They are still alive. And we can actually work to acknowledge that they had that there was a miscarriage of justice in their case and that can be remedied at this point in time. So it's very, for me, it's very exciting.
11: The case will now go back to the Saskatchewan Court of Appeal for hearing dates to be set. Hannah Spray, CBC News, Saskatoon.
4: Canadian astronaut Josh Kutrick and his three crewmates are on a pre-launch quarantine in Houston ahead of a six-month mission to the International Space Station. The crew travels to Florida tomorrow before a scheduled blastoff next Thursday, October 1st. Karen Pauls reports.
14: It's a pretty exciting week for us.
15: Canadian astronaut Josh Kutrick speaking from a quarantine facility in Houston. He and his three crewmates are in the final stages of preparation for an October 1st launch date.
14: There's millions and millions of parts that have to work together, both technically on the rocket, but also the science teams, the systems teams.
15: Kutrick is just the fourth Canadian astronaut to go on a long-duration mission aboard the International Space Station and the first to go to space as part of NASA's Commercial Crew Program. It partners with companies like SpaceX to transport astronauts to the space station. But there have been glitches. NASA and SpaceX had to delay this launch nearly a month after detecting an oxidizer leak in the rocket's propulsion system.
14: The crewmates and myself included have nothing but absolute confidence in SpaceX, and we look forward to flying on it.
15: Washington has accelerated the pace of NASA missions through an agency-wide realignment. U.S. President Donald Trump wants to be the first to establish a moon base and develop nuclear space capabilities. Last month, he was in Houston to announce the creation of a space academy.
16: It'll attract, train, and graduate the very best of our nation.
15: Kutrick says this mission will also help prepare for the next step.
14: Deep space missions to the moon.
15: And beyond. Karen Pauls, CBC News, Winnipeg.
4: And finally.
17: Tumble out of bed and I stumble to the kitchen. Pour myself a cup of ambition.
4: Pour yourself a cup of ambition. Today is officially Dolly Parton Day. Cities across North America are marking September 25th, or 925, in honor of the late country music legend and her iconic hit song. Working 9 to 5, what a way to make a living. The day is intended to celebrate Parton's life, music, and her Imagination Library charity, which has gifted over 300 million books to young children. From pink-lit city halls to book drives, fans are honoring the beloved star the best way they know how, with rhinestones, literacy, and a whole lot of heart. And perhaps today the tide will turn and it's all going to roll your way. And that is the latest national and international news from World Report. I'm John Northcott. This is CBC News. You're just a step on the boss man's ladder, but you got dreams he'll never take
17: away. Thanks, John. And it is Friday's edition of Newfoundland Morning here on CBC Radio 1. I'm your host today, Colleen Connors. My cup of ambition, my cup of coffee here is almost gone, which means we must be coming towards the end of this Friday edition of the show. Coming up in just a few minutes, one of the year's most anticipated films hits theaters this weekend. We're going to hear all about that. But I don't know if you know, but we're going to have some beautiful weather all across our listening area this lovely Friday and tomorrow. We've got sunshine poking out all over the place. In St. Anthony, it's 10 degrees already, 12 degrees in Daniels Harbor. In Gander, you've got sunshine and 11. And Badger, it's 6 degrees. It's going to get up to 20 in parts of Central today. Oh, I just love it when the sun shines and the weather's nice. It makes for such a great weekend, doesn't it? Can't wait. Okay, well, time to hear about the movies. From 2004 to 2007, the TV show To Catch a Predator was a huge hit on NBC. We all remember that. Now there's a movie that reevaluates the legacy of that show. Primetime, starring Robert Pattinson, is one of the most hotly anticipated films of the year. Critic and editor at Exclaim magazine, Rachel Ho, is here to share her thoughts on the film. Good morning to you, Rachel.
18: Good morning, Colleen.
17: It's a pleasure to have you here. Now, before we dive into this film, can you give us a quick description of that, you know, very popular show, To Catch a Predator?
18: The idea for the show was to set out sting operations to catch adults attempting to have relations with minors. Now, the way that they did that was the show's producers would go online, find these chat forums, talk to adults. Typically, they were men and posing as underage girls or boys. The conversations would be sexually suggestive in nature. Sometimes they were actually quite explicit. And the ultimate goal was always get these men to agree to meet with them. And if they were successful in doing that, the men would end up going to a house that was kitted out with hidden cameras. They chat with a young-looking adult actor. And then Chris Hansen would appear, and he would confront the men with a film crew. Now, back then, when the show first came out, I think it's fair to say we all thought it was, you know, proper, hard-hitting journalism. In hindsight today, maybe we look at it as something closer to reality television more than anything else.
17: Yeah, certainly. I mean, we all remember those scenes, right? So this movie, Primetime, is obviously about the series, but what exactly are they focusing on in the movie?
18: The movie is set in 2006, so by this point, the show is off the ground. The audience is pretty dedicated, is pretty set. It's getting mentions on 30 Rock. It was parodied on the Emmys that year. It's a successful show and very much so a part of the zeitgeist. It was also a landmark year for the show. You know, NBC decided then they were going to take To Catch a Predator, move it to Thursdays at 9 p.m., and it was going to compete directly with CBS's show Lost.
17: Ooh, wow.
19: I don't really like your show, but America loves it. So I need to move you to Catch a Predator, 9 p.m. prime time.
20: Gonna be bigger than Lost.
18: Now, 2006 was also the year that one of the show's most infamous investigations happened. It involved an assistant district attorney from Texas who committed suicide after he realized that he was being set up. So the movie uses this investigation as the climax of the movie. It's also the concluding note to the film. So Primetime, it's not looking at how the show was developed or why it was canceled in the end. It is essentially taking a time capsule, right, of a very particular time in television history, pop culture as well, I would say.
17: Okay, so we got to talk about Robert Pattinson. Mm-hmm. He, you know, has received a lot of buzz about his portrayal of Chris Hansen. But Rachel, I want to know, what do you think of it?
18: Absolutely worth all of the acclaim that he has received so far. I love Robert Pattinson. I think he is one of the best, if not the best, actor of his generation. I think he's the most interesting for sure. He takes on just the most really varied roles. Like, yes, he is Batman, and he was a sparkly vampire at one point as well. But he's also a lighthouse keeper who fantasizes about mermaids. He has this gross amount of talent that allows us to believe him entirely in any role that he does, no matter how off the wall it might be. And I'd say the same is true for his portrayal as Chris Hansen.
20: Well, there's something you should know. I'm Chris Hansen with Dateline NBC. And we're doing a story on adults who try to meet teens online.
21: Please don't put this on TV, please. Please, please.
20: No decisions have been made yet. We don't know which segments will air. But I'm going to need to ask you to leave.
18: Now, his voice, his gestures, they are frighteningly accurate. But for me, it's the way he embellishes, the way that he characterizes Hansen as this man just obsessed with ratings, like to a manic degree. And that's what makes this film as successful as it does. Like Primetime, it never explicitly points to the show and says, this is when news became entertainment. This is when the general public became so obsessed with reality TV, probably to a fault. It's all Pattinson. It's Pattinson's performance that pushes us as the audience towards that. This is my favorite performance of the year so far. I would also argue, I think it's the best performance of the year so far.
17: Ooh, those are some strong things to say there. So I got to ask you, what did Chris Hansen think of Pattinson's portrayal?
18: He talked to Entertainment Tonight last month, and this was after the trailer had come out. And he said, you know, Pattinson, overly dramatic, but, quote, a pretty good imitation, end quote. He was invited by the studio to watch this movie ahead of everybody else watching it, ahead of its premiere, ahead of press screenings. But he said that they required him to sign an NDA that wouldn't allow him to take any legal action against the studio in the future. Of course, he declined to do this, as I think most of us would have. So we're going to have to wait and see what his full reaction is after he watches the film. But in general, I think it's fair to say he's not all that happy that this movie is coming out without his consultation, without his input.
17: That's interesting. Okay, so a documentary about that film came out last year about the show, right? So how does Primetime compare to the doc?
18: So the documentary, it's a documentary, so it's a lot more critical. It has a much more analytical approach to the show. It examines, you know, what was the implications of what happened in Texas, for example. It looked at the influence of the show on entertainment in general. Primetime, though, it's a simmering, psychological, almost like a horror movie about a man obsessed. There is an urgency to it, an anxiety with the film. Like, it's almost as if we're knowingly walking towards the edge of a cliff. I think the two of these things work really, really well together in tandem. So I would highly recommend go watch Primetime. I know your weather is great, but spend like 90 minutes at the theaters. Go watch it. And then afterwards, you can watch Predators. If you haven't seen it already, it is streaming on Paramount Plus right now.
17: Big, big words there. Best performance of the year so far, Rachel. I am very intrigued.
18: I hope you watch it and I hope you enjoy it. It's not really an enjoyable film, but it's a great one. It's not a good time, but it's an interesting time. We'll say that.
17: Absolutely. And happy Friday to you.
18: Same to you, Colleen. Take care.
17: That was our Screen Time columnist, Rachel Ho. She is a film critic and editor at Exclaim.

0: It's that time of the morning now for a look at sports with John Hancock. Good morning, John. Happy Friday.
1: Same to you.
0: Well, tell us about the Toronto Temple.
1: Well, it's been a trying season for the Temple. They're first in the WNBA. It wrapped up last night in Connecticut, where they lost to the Sun 95-81, eight straight losses to end the season. Both the Sun and the Temple finished with identical 11-33 records. And Temple player Isabel Harrison on a trying first season in the league.
2: We had so many injuries this year, and I think the way we really leaned on each other was big of us. It showed our character. We never had a consistent group that was together to build chemistry, but the next person came in and we were just able to just adjust as much as possible. So one by one, I think we all grew, and you know, we'll take that and apply it just moving forward. But I'm proud of us. We could have folded a long time ago, but we really played hard.
1: The WNBA playoffs begin on Sunday.
0: Well, baseball's regular season wraps up this weekend ahead of the playoffs, but sadly minus the Blue Jays.
1: Yeah, the Jays are just playing out the string now, but other teams still have a chance to make it or have slipped in. The Chicago White Sox became the first team to follow consecutive 100-loss seasons by reaching the playoffs. They beat Kansas City Thursday to ensure at least a wild card, and actually they can still win the American League Central. They're just a game behind Cleveland. And both Texas and Houston are tied for the AL West lead, while Arizona sits two back of Philadelphia for the final National League wild card. The Blue Jays, who were eliminated earlier this week when Baltimore swept that doubleheader, will host Cincinnati at Rogers Center this weekend. Jose Soriano will start game one tonight.
0: Okay, so you have sports from all over. We've got speed skating, you got something on cycling, tennis, and golf. Go ahead, tell us more.
1: Yeah, a lot going on. Felix Roussel of Sherbrooke, Quebec, opened the Canadian Short Track Speed Skating Championships in Montreal with two gold medals Thursday. Roussel won the men's 1,500 meters and then followed that up with a win in the 500. On the women's side, Courtney Sorrell of Moncton won the 1,500 meters. Competition continues today with the men's and women's 1,000 and 1,500 meters live streamed on cbcsports.ca beginning at 11 o'clock Newfoundland time this morning. Isabella Holmgren from Orillia, Ontario, won Canada's first medal, a silver, at the 2026 Road World Cycling Championships in Montreal. Canada's Corey Connors and international teammate Nico Echeverria struggled in their four-ball match at golf's President's Cup in Chicago. They lost 4-3 in 15 holes to Americans Justin Thomas and Jackson Koivin. The U.S. leads the international team 3-2 after the matches Thursday, featuring the top American golfers against the best from the rest of the world minus Europe. And in tennis, Canada's Denis Shapovalov won his round of 16 match against Czechia's Vít Kopřiva in straight sets. This is at the Chengdu Open in China. We also had NFL football Thursday night. The Atlanta Falcons beat Green Bay 35-14.
0: Okay, and some hockey for us, the hockey playoffs. What's going on?
1: Well, no, we actually got some hockey stories for you here. Nova Scotia's Corey Chevry of New Glasgow has been named Canada's head coach for the upcoming Women's World Hockey Championship in Denmark. Chevry is the head coach of the Montreal Victoire, who won the PWHL Championship this year. Canada will start the Worlds on November the 6th against Sweden. Yes, we did have some preseason hockey last night. Seattle beat Calgary in a shootout, and Edmonton beat Vancouver. The regular season begins on Tuesday. And in junior hockey, Newfoundland Regiment will host the Halifax Mooseheads tonight in Quebec Maritimes Junior Hockey. The regiment opened the season last weekend with a win and a loss. And there you go.
0: Well, thank you so much, John. Always a pleasure.
1: Have a good weekend, Colleen.
0: You too. That, of course, is John Hancock with a look at sports.
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4: 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Did I ever notice that as a kid? I'm sure I didn't.
3: Best-selling writer Donna Morrissey has returned to her childhood home in Newfoundland. And her new memoir looks back, too, to the struggle of caring for a fragile parent.
4: 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And so it's been 17 years ago since my father passed, even though I can feel him breathing all around me as we sit here, because this is where he always sat.
3: A feature interview with Donna Morrissey. That's this Sunday morning on Atlantic Voice. After the 8:30 news in the Maritimes and most of Labrador, after the 9 o'clock news in Newfoundland, and stream Atlantic Voice wherever you get your podcasts.
0: Thanks, Lindsay. Okay, so if you're in the car, get ready for some car dancing. If you're at work, maybe you want to stand up, not sure. But anyway, here is a really bopping tune called Joy by Ray.

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1: Coming up Friday on The Signal, we are taking you with us to The Rooms. They have an exhibit on endangered crafts. Think harness making, blacksmithing, coopering. Skills that were passed down through generations, but now, not so much. My panel of researchers and makers are on a mission for those skills not to be forgotten. That's Friday on The Signal with me, Adam Walsh.
0: Coming to the end here of this lovely morning. Sunshine out there, lots of warm temperatures for a lot of our listeners across our listening area here. I just wanted to let you know, if you're in Massey Drive, there's a precautionary boil water order that's still in effect. That was issued this morning. So just to give you a heads up there, boil water order is effective in the town of Massey Drive this morning. And if you are near Lower Cove, there's going to be some blasting going on in Lower Cove from 8 a.m. to 7 p.m. That's happening today, of course. Oh, there's going to be so much sunshine. I hope that you get some time outside this weekend and maybe later today. As you know, I'm Colleen Connors, video journalist for the western part of the province, filling in, of course, for Bernice while she's off today. And there's a whole team of us that put this show together every week, including, of course, Brian McHugh, who makes all of this happen and makes me sound good when I get to fill in on Newfoundland Morning. So thank you for everything, Brian. And of course, we have several reporters that work for Newfoundland Morning. Leanne Power, who has also been producing this week. Amy Feehan, of course. Sunuda Ranawake and Nabila Krejci, all working together to make Newfoundland Morning such a beautiful show. And our producer, Hillary Johnson, who keeps us all in operation. It's always such a pleasure to fill in for Bernice and join you here on Newfoundland Morning.

0: Coming up now on 9 o'clock with a look at your provincial newscast here on CBC Radio 1. I'm Colleen Connors. I hope you have a lovely weekend. Thanks for listening.
1: This is CBC News for Newfoundland and Labrador. I'm Catherine Crummy. Good morning. We begin this morning in Bay Roberts, where the RCMP say two youths have been arrested following an alleged assault at Ascension Collegiate that was caught on camera and shared online. It's prompted people in the community to rally outside the high school yesterday afternoon.

0: That could be my child.
1: MHA for the area, Pam Parsons, says violence has no place in schools or anywhere.
2: Everybody, as I said, deserves to learn and grow in a safe and inclusive environment.
1: Bay Roberts RCMP say that the two youths facing charges won't make their first court appearances until December, and that as the investigation continues, there could be more charges or arrests. Madison Taylor, CBC News, Bay Roberts.
3: Finland's ambassador to Canada says there's a lot of possibility for collaboration between Finland and Newfoundland and Labrador. Hanna-Leena Kortaniemi made the comment during a visit to the province with other Nordic ambassadors this week. They were in the province to meet with officials and businesses and talk about Arctic security, trade, and collaboration across the Atlantic. As Canada works to strengthen its security relationships with closer ties to the EU, Kortaniemi says everyone is looking for trusted allies to work with.
4: And I think that we are kindred spirits. There's a lot that draws us together. And let me give you a very concrete example. Just a few weeks ago, a Finnish icebreaker, Nordica, came here to help out with the Coast Guard so that the Finnish icebreaker will be helping on the civilian side. And then it will be releasing some of the Coast Guard's ships to do another thing.
3: Kortaniemi says Finland is interested in cooperating with this province on maritime industries, mining, technology, and defense. And on the Northern Peninsula, people in Flowers Cove are pushing to bring back a permanent police presence. Before the COVID-19 pandemic, there were officers stationed in the community. But since the pandemic, the detachment has been staffed by a secretary. Flowers Cove Mayor Lynn Way says the nearest RCMP detachment is more than 100 kilometers away. She says there's an increase in crime in the community, and people are so worried that they recently held a rally calling to restore the police presence back to pre-pandemic levels.
5: We deserve to feel safe in our communities. We deserve to have our highways patrolled. We deserve the same as every other person in this province. Our premier just recently campaigned on safe communities, and we want a safe community.
3: The RCMP has issued a statement in response, saying these concerns represent the challenges of rural policing. The statement says, in part, quote, "The most important thing for people to know is that while officers are not currently posted to the Flowers Cove RCMP detachment, they have police across the Great Northern Peninsula that respond to calls for service in the community, 24 hours a day, 7 days a week," end quote. And provincial officials are asking the public for information about moose poaching on the west coast of the island near Humber Arm South. Officials with the Resource Enforcement Division say after receiving complaints, officers discovered two full moose carcasses in different locations, both appearing to have been shot and left where they fell. They say the incidents likely occurred between the 12th and 20th of September. Big game poaching can carry a fine of up to $25,000 and up to 6 months in prison. The Resource Enforcement Division says anyone with information about the situation should get in touch. And it's National Forest Week in Canada, and a group of elementary students in St. John's are getting their hands dirty, planting dozens of trees in Shea Heights. CBC's Laura Howells has more.
6: Big shovels in hand, fourth and fifth graders digging holes for baby trees.
7: You put some water in it, and then you put the tree in, and then you bury it, like the roots under.
6: It's the 16th year for this event in St. John's, always planting in a new spot with a new group of kids. This year, it's St. John Bosco Elementary planting dozens of yellow birch trees. These kids were happy to be outside.
8: I loved it. It was really fun.
9: I hope people plant more trees when I'm gone.
6: Keith Bessie is senior arborist with the City of St. John's.
10: The trees we plant today, we're planting not for us, really. We're planting for future generations.
6: A joyful field trip, but kids like Gary Pike also have serious issues on their mind.
11: I hope the environment gets better, and I hope no one starts fires in the woods when they're right next to trees.
12: Are you worried about the environment?
11: Yeah, really much.
12: Why?
11: Because there's a lot of fires going around in most countries, and I'm very scared about it.
6: As these trees grow up, these kids will too, and they hope in a greener world. Laura Howell, CBC News, St. John's.
3: The Rotary Club of St. John's is asking people to give peace a chance. The volunteer organization held a ceremony yesterday to unveil a peace pole at Bannerman Park. It displays the message, "May peace prevail on earth," in

0: several different languages, including English, French, Inuaiman, Mi'kmaq, and Inuktitut. Politicians, Rotarians, and Rotary exchange students from Italy and Spain were all on hand for the unveiling, among them Derek Windsor. He's the past president of the Rotary Club of St. John's. The message on the peace pole is one that Windsor hopes will resonate well into the future.
1: I'd like for, you know, the citizens to come by, take a moment to reflect on peace as they would like to see it and as they know it, and use this as a symbol to continue to get that message to more and more people.
0: The monument is one of hundreds around the world. The Rotary Club says it will serve as a permanent symbol of peace, inclusion, and mutual respect within the community. Well, that's your news for this hour. Now it's time for The Current. For CBC Newfoundland and Labrador on Radio 1, I'm Catherine Crummie.

This is your Environment Canada weather update. I'm Catherine Crummie. For St. John's, the Avalon Peninsula North and Gander, mainly sunny. Wind west 20 kilometers an hour, gusting to 40, becoming light this morning, high 18. For Clarenville, Terra Nova, the Bonavista Peninsula, Bonavista North and Green Bay, White Bay, sunny, high 18, except 14 along parts of the coast. For the Bay of Exploits, sunny, high 14, except 18 inland. For Grand Falls, Windsor, Buchans and Deer Lake to Humber Valley, sunny, high 20. For Bergio, Ramia, Buren, and Canagra, mainly sunny, fog patches dissipating this morning, high 18. For Channel Port de Basque, Corner Brook, and Gros Morne, mainly sunny, high 17. For Bay St. George, a mix of sun and cloud, clearing late this morning, high 17. For Port Saunders and the Straits, mainly sunny, high 13. And for the Northern Peninsula East, mainly sunny, wind west 20 kilometers an hour gusting to 40, except up to 60 in the Canada Bay area early this morning, wind becoming light this afternoon, high 14. Let's take a look.

0: This is your Environment Canada weather update. I'm Catherine Crummy. For St. John's, the Avalon Peninsula North and Gander, mainly sunny. Wind west 20 kilometers an hour, gusting to 40, becoming light this morning, high 18. For Clarenville, Terra Nova, the Bonavista Peninsula, Bonavista North and Green Bay, White Bay, sunny, high 18, except 14 along parts of the coast. For the Bay of Exploits, sunny, high 14, except 18 inland. For Grand Falls, Windsor, Buckins and Deer Lake to Humber Valley, sunny, high 20. For Bergio, Ramia, Buren, and Canagra, mainly sunny. Fog patches dissipating this morning, high 18. For Channel Port of Basque, Cornerbrook, and Gros Morne, mainly sunny, high 17. For Bay St. George, a mix of sun and cloud, clearing late this morning, high 17. For Port Saunders and the Straits, mainly sunny, high 13. And for the Northern Peninsula East, mainly sunny, wind west 20 kilometers an hour gusting to 40, except up to 60 in the Canada Bay area early this morning. Wind becoming light this afternoon, high 14. Let's take a look at Labrador now. For Labrador City and Wabush, Churchill Falls and the Churchill Valley, a mix of sun and cloud, high 16. For Upper Lake Melville and Eagle River, sunny, high 18. For Nain, Hopedale and Postville to Makovic, sunny, high 11. For Rigolet, a mix of sun and cloud becoming sunny this morning, high 15. And for Norman Bay to Lodge Bay and Red Bay to Lanseclair, mainly sunny, high 16. That's your weather update. I'm Catherine Crummy.
1: I'm Tom Power. You're listening to Q. Coming up in just a couple of minutes on Q, you're going to hear the song, and I guess the song from the album, that won this year's Polaris.

0: tree, planting dozens of yellow birch trees. These kids were happy to be outside.
1: I loved it. It was really fun.
2: I hope people plant more trees when I'm gone.
0: Keith Bessie is senior arborist with the City of St. John's.
3: The trees we plant today, we're planting not for us, really. We're planting for future generations.
0: A joyful field trip, but kids like Gary Pike also have serious issues on their mind.
2: I hope the environment gets better, and I hope no one starts fires in the woods when they're right next to trees.
4: Are you worried about the environment?
2: Yeah, really much.
4: Why?
2: Because there's a lot of fires going around in most countries, and I'm very scared about it.
0: As these trees grow up, these kids will too, and they hope in a greener world. Laura Howell, CBC News, St. John's.
5: In other news, the Rotary Club of St. John's is asking people to give peace a chance. The volunteer organization held a ceremony yesterday to unveil a peace pole at Bannerman Park. It displays the message, "May peace prevail on Earth," in several different languages. Politicians, Rotarians, and Rotary exchange students from Italy and Spain were all on hand for the unveiling. Among them, Derek Windsor. He's the past president of the Rotary Club of St. John's. The message on the poll is one that Windsor hopes will resonate well into the future.
6: I'd like for, the citizens to come by, take a moment to reflect on peace as they would like to see it and as they know it, and use this as a symbol to continue to get that message to more and more people.
5: The monument is one of hundreds around the world. The Rotary Club says it will serve as a permanent symbol of peace, inclusion, and mutual respect within the community. That's your news for this hour. Now it's time for The Signal. Adam is at the rooms. More on that soon. For CBC News, I'm Catherine Crummy.

0: It's Friday, September 25th. I'm Adam Walsh, and you are listening to The Signal. And we are live from the rooms, folks, a live out and about show today. Lots to talk about. Specifically for this show, though, we're talking crafts at risk. I am surrounded by crafts behind me and tools that used to be very common, not used as much. So the conversation today is about what it takes to keep these crafts and the crafts work alive and in our communities. But before we get down to the discussion today, Ashley Brawweiler is not with me. She's in the studio in St. John's. I don't know, 2 kilometers, 3 kilometers from here. I haven't measured it. Anyways, Ashley, what's on the go with the weather?
1: Well, just like we've been talking about all week, a whole lot of nothing. Sunshine, blue skies, beautiful afternoon today, and we'll continue to do so. We started a little cool, but already up to about 16 degrees in St. John's, 18 in Terra Nova. Same thing for Badger in those temperatures. The warmest at the moment, St. Lawrence, 19 degrees. We will see those daytime highs, maybe a couple more degrees in some cases this afternoon. Winds generally light for most areas, except right along the northeast coast, where the gusting around 40 kilometers per hour. But overall, an absolutely beautiful day. As we head through tomorrow, there may be a little bit of high cloud around. A few showers potentially for coastal areas of Labrador, maybe even the upper Lake Melville area. But for the most part, the weekend does look pretty decent. Overall, daytime highs will stay in the teens. By the time we get into Monday, the sunshine will return right across the board and temperatures will be in the teens.
0: Ashley Brawweiler there. Thank you so much. CBC meteorologist. Gosh, you know, I could just look out at that view of the Narrows all day long here from the rooms. There's a little ship coming in, needs to reduce their speed with the wake behind them. Anyways, we're not talking about boats or ships here today. We're talking about crafts at risk. And my anchor guests, as we like to say, Dale Jarvis, Executive Director of Heritage NL, and Laura Pryor, Rooms Curator of History. How are you both doing?
2: Good, buddy.
3: Good. How are you?
0: Good, good. Dale, the last time I saw you, last time we did a show together, I think we were making bread through a show in Torbay.
2: Towns. Where are the Towns today?
0: Right, where are the Towns today? How did I fall down on that one? Well, but you're going to be making something through this show too, though,
2: so,
0: right?
2: I'm going to be making a basket. I've just started making a kind of a traditional Newfoundland berry picking basket. So as we progress,
0: you're
2: I'll be making
0: a salt beef bucket.
2: A salt beef bucket. Yeah, the precursor.
0: Oh yes, traditional.
2: Yeah.
3: More traditional.
0: I saw someone walking out of a grocery store the other day with a salt beef bucket. I was like, oh, a tub of berries. I'm like, no, there's actually the initial use

0: for it. Yes, because it was just so just like in my mind. But anyways, tell us a bit more just about what you'd be making.
1: Yeah, so in the era before plastics, you know, we needed to make our own stuff. Basket making was a tradition that was carried on here by settler and indigenous communities. And it's one of the things that we have featured in the exhibit here at the Rooms.
0: Great. Awesome. And yeah, we'll check in with you through the show on your progress.
1: Absolutely.
0: And get you to make some sound effects for the radio land crowd. How did this idea come to be, by the way?
1: Well, we've been working at Heritage NL. We've been working on the Craft at Risk project for a few years now, documenting traditional crafts, you know, concerned about skills that might be at risk in our communities, in danger of losing information. Mm-hmm. I guess in conversation with Laura at the Rooms, there was this idea to showcase some of those things that existed in the collection that, that come from the past, but people are still making today.
0: All right, so Laura, tell us about the point where, you know, at the Rooms, you're like, yeah. Let's do this. This is obviously important. Let's go ahead. Like, what was that conversation like?
2: Well, Heritage NL were doing a 2026 list. Since 2021, they've updated the list every few years. So we thought it would be a good opportunity to be able to show, again, like you said, historical objects in our collection, but that we could link to a contemporary maker. So if you come to this show, we've used items from the list, and we've also highlighted someone who is still making that craft in the province.
0: Yeah, I find looking at everything, there's even the stuff, like, it's really weird to get a sense of nostalgia from the stuff that I don't even quite recognize. Like, I don't even know how that's possible. I look and I'm like, yes, it's like, it's Newfoundland and Labradoria stuff that, like, it's, which brings me to a different time, place, parts of the culture. How does something get recognized for being at risk?
1: We use a system that was first developed by the UK Heritage Craft Association, and it kind of uses a similar system to biological and environmental conservation. So we look at things that are critically endangered and things that are endangered. To be endangered, it means that fewer people are practicing those crafts. Maybe the materials are harder to come by. Maybe there's no one teaching those skills. Mm. So depending on how many practitioners are left or how many people can still teach it, it might be considered critically endangered or endangered. And then there are skills that are still viable. Everyone has a nan or a relative that's still knitting or quilting, and rug hooking is very popular again. And so we include some of those skills as examples of skills that have come from the past that still have a vibrant life in day-to-day Newfoundland and Labrador culture.
0: And so when you've looked around with this, like, what speaks to you not most, but what are some of the things that, like, you feel really attracted to personally, Dale?
1: Yeah, I mean, there's part of the exhibit here is about furniture making. I gravitate to some of those types of wooden type of crafts. I love the basketry. I've always been really fascinated by basket making. And one of the ones here that Laura will probably talk about is tinsmithing. We don't think of tinsmithing as being something we still have, but there are still people who do a lot of work with sheet metal. There's still a going sheet metal trade. So one of the very special exhibits here is part of that tradition.
0: Yeah, it kind of reminds me of a time, I mentioned this on the show a couple of weeks ago too, it reminds me of a time when I feel like folks could do almost everything in this province. It's like, of course, like, he can build a boat, and of course she can build a house, and of course they did this, and also had a farm and raised livestock, and da-da-da-da-da-da-da-da, because of just what it took to live and survive here. So it's so neat to kind of, like, see all that stuff behind you there. Laura, what about yourself, just, like, on, like, the connection bit?
2: I actually really like Dale, we talked about liking some of the things that aren't necessarily pretty. Like, I think we think of craft as being associated to almost art now, rather than craftsmanship, which is really, I think, underpinning all of this. So, well, one of the things I love is the wooden windows and doors. They are so critical to the history of this province, and I think people associate it with our culture here, but maybe not, it's not front of mind when they see it. However, our wooden windows and doors, we make a point here that they've been open and closed, some of them for hundreds of years on the island in the same building. So, I mean, I like the furniture as well. The furniture that we have here in the show, we make a point that in many parts of Newfoundland for most of history, it was much cheaper to make your own furniture than it was. And there was no way to get furniture. If your coastal boat came a few times a year, there was no ordering furniture and kind of waiting. However, we have a kitchen dresser here from Kappa Hayden that someone made, and it's really beautiful. There was a lot of time that went into it. So people made it, but they didn't make it strictly to be practical. They also made it so things would be beautiful.
0: Beauty in it. Yeah, yeah. And like you said, doors and windows open and close for, you know, 100 years or more here in this province. Meanwhile, I can go buy something tomorrow, and yes, it's hooked up to like Wi-Fi, 5G, you name it, but a year and a half later, I'm like, oh, this doesn't work anymore, yeah. And I can't even get the parts to replace it.
1: Yeah, the yeah. obsolescence is built in, and we've lost the ability to repair things.
0: Yeah.
1: And a lot of the things that are in this exhibit, you know, if you were half handy and something went wrong, something broke, you could make a new part, you could fix it. I know one of our guests today is Jessica McDonald, who's a weaver, and I know she has learned about weaving looms enough that she can like repair things, you know, so if there's a broken piece, she can make a new piece to fit in that and get that loom operational again. If you were buying something, you know, kind of commercially made today, you wouldn't be able to make the parts yourself to fix it.
0: Yeah, and it just goes to show what you can do when you're not spending time doom scrolling.
1: Yeah,
0: right?
1: Exactly.
2: Yeah.
0: You know, the amount of time I spend doom scrolling in a week, Dale, I could probably, you know,
1: you
0: put together,
1: basket.
0: I could make a couple baskets, probably, right? Like multiple baskets could be made by Adam Walsh. What does it say about the culture that this, all these things are from?
2: That's
0: like lots of things.
2: It's a lot. I think it's hard to answer because crafting is intrinsic to Newfoundland and Labrador, really. I mean, I think actually you just hit on one of the things that I think is really important about this show, which is that we have, through this exhibit, evidence that, you know, when we make things, when we put time into it, we have a relationship to the items we own. I think we live in a time where things are very disposable, and we are taught that things are going to break down, and that you're not going to have something forever, and that it's not worth repairing. However, I think it's very good for people's mental health to have relationships to the things they own. And we heard that from all of our makers. I did when we did this show, and these are people from all walks of life, all different crafts, all different levels of interest in crafts, but all of them felt to create something with your hands is critically important. And I think a lot of people in this province understand that well beyond craft.
1: I think as well, and I think this is becoming increasingly important, is a lot of the stuff that's made here has a lower carbon footprint.
0: You know, we're
1: talking about, you know, using local materials, local skills. We're not paying to ship something in that's made of plastic. We can use those local materials, use local skills. Then that if these are crafts that are being sold, that money then stays in the province.
0: Yeah.
1: You know, so and I think there's great opportunity. A lot of our makers do make their craft on maybe a semi-commercial basis. You know, so they're actually being able to generate revenue for the local economy practicing a traditional skill.
0: Yeah, in a time of climate change, as we burn fossil fuels and everything that is happening with the world, with global warming and what happens, you have, on one hand, a broom that comes from oil, right? So it's drilled, taken somewhere, turned into plastic somewhere else, shipped around here, there, everywhere. Finally, you go to a store, you buy it, all of that. Or, look at my birch broom.
1: Yeah.
2: Right. Yeah.
1: And when that plastic broom breaks, you throw it in the landfill where it doesn't really degrade for thousands of years. A lot of this material is, you know, kind of recyclable, renewable, greener, better for the environment.
2: Yeah. Well, and you just have it for much longer. That's an element of it, too. And here in the province, oftentimes we don't get things you might think we do, like quilts, because people use them until they wore down to such a point they could not be used, and then they were made into rags. So a lot of this, you know,
0: a couple generations later, that quilt is finally being used as like to wash the kitchen floor
2: after it had been repaired 100 times.
0: Yeah,
2: and yeah, exactly.
0: Oh, so I didn't even think about that.
2: Yeah.
0: Oh, that's wild. And like, so true. Like I can even, like, if I think back to like my family growing up, you can almost feel it when you think of it, like what that rag would feel like after all of that.
1: I think this stuff says a lot about just the creativity as well of Newfoundlanders and Labradorians, the adaptability and resilience, the ability to kind of take local stuff and do things with it.
2: Yeah.
1: You know, like a lot of the furniture that was made here, people would see pictures of things in catalogs or in a newspaper, and somebody's uncle was like, yes, by sure, I could make that.
2: I'll whip that up for you.
1: Yeah. And I worry that in this era, we outsource creativity a little bit.
0: Yeah.
1: And we expect, you know, an AI to generate an image for us instead of, you know, using our own creativity. And I think, you know, it is a wonderful way, especially with younger people, to work with kids and to encourage them to create and develop some of those kind of really critical skills around creativity and imagination and the idea that you have to practice at something to get better at it.
2: And these things are intergenerational too, which I think is very healthy. You know, I think most people learn craft from another person. You know, traditionally in families, passed down skills. And it was a way of, yeah, slowing down and spending time, you know, with younger people, teaching them crafts. You're going to hear again from Ken today, Ken Batten, who learned to knit nets from his father. And, you know, he just said he decided after he got married he should practice and take it up because he was going to have to pass it on one day. You know, that was his reasoning for just starting it. So there's a community element to this, I think, as well, that speaks to Newfoundland culture, people getting together and learning together.
0: We've done shows on men's mental health where they talk about, well, the importance of side-by-side activities.
1: Yeah,
0: it's like, well, there you go, right?
1: Yeah.
0: We're talking about that today, and intergenerational side of things too. So you've got history, family connection, like just expression of well-being, the side-by-side activity. It doesn't have to just be men, women, you know, gender diverse folks. It's just being together.
1: Yeah. We're doing a project around Jesse Luther, who was this incredible occupational therapist who came up here around 1906. To work with Grenfell Industries. And she was one who kind of kickstarted the rug hooking program with Grenfell Industries, but she was an occupational therapist, and she taught basketry to the blind, and she saw it really as a way of healing communities, using craft as a healing tool.
2: And veterans, right?
1: And veterans, you know, like there was a lot of work after the First World War with veterans who had what in those days they called shell shock, you know, getting them to do crafts to kind of work through some of that trauma. One of the things in the exhibit is fly tying. And I know that there is today a group of vets that get together and do fly tying to deal with PTSD. So there are really practical reasons for engaging 100%. In craft. Yeah.
0: You two are my anchor guests. I will check back in with, well, I'm going to check on the basket
1: weaving.
0: Get to it. and we'll check back in because I've got more questions to ask you. All right. I'm Adam Walsh. This is The Signal. We're live at the rooms. I'm thinking, you know, Dale mentioned rug hooking there. So let's get into a conversation on rug hooking. Deborah, introduce yourself if you could.
3: Hi, I'm Deborah Jarrell, and I'm the president of the Rug Hooking Guild of Newfoundland and Labrador, and I'm also an avid rug hooker.
0: Excellent. How does one become president of a guild for rug hooking? Hostile takeover, I imagine.
3: It was hostile,
0: cutthroat.
3: It was,
0: Okay.
3: Yeah. I just walked in and told them I was available.
0: What is the, when you, like, with you and your group, what do you get from it? What's the benefit? I'm curious.
3: You mean as a rug hooker?
0: Yeah, as a person who engages in...
3: It's friendship.
0: Yeah.
3: It's relaxation. It's watching something that you design come to life. And it's just fun.
0: Yeah.
3: Yeah.
0: You meet on Wednesdays?
3: We meet on Wednesday. My group actually meets on Wednesdays. And there are a lot of groups in St. John's and the area that meet on Wednesdays as well. But my particular group is a group of ladies that I went to school with in Cornerbrook. And we all met up here in St. John's after I moved back from Calgary. And we were all interested in rug hooking. And we just get together on Wednesday afternoons and chat and drink tea and hook rugs.
0: A bit of a sacred time, huh?
3: Yes, it is. It's very fun.
0: when one is finished, like, because you guys, you tour these things too, right? Sorry, go ahead.
3: Oh, yeah. Sorry. Yeah. The guild itself pulls together exhibitions.
0: Yeah.
3: And we just had one finish in January. It was, the world was never the same, so that we had put out to people in the guild a request for proposals for rugs, and they did rugs based on events that happen in the world, and they designed their rug around that, and we had an exhibition that traveled around Newfoundland. And now we have another one that we're working on, and it is it's called Threads Across the Atlantic, and it is our It is between Newfoundland and Ireland, and that will be the theme. So I think this is the 180th anniversary of the potato famine in Ireland.
0: Wow.
3: And so we decided to do an exhibition, and it'll be based on that theme.
0: So you've done rug cooking. Is it on it? Like, has it been consistent over the years, or were you out of it in Calgary? You got back in it. How did that work?
3: I got into it and got out of it.
0: Yeah.
3: And my grandmother showed me how to rug cook about 50 years ago. And then I kind of did it. I was doing latch cooking, which is not the same as rug cooking. And my grandmother said, I can show you how to do this. And so she showed me. And my first hook, my grandfather made for me out of a screwdriver with a bent up edge on it. And I actually didn't do too much rug cooking after that. I did a course at Anna Templeton Center because I moved to St. John's after that. And then I didn't do anything again until I moved to Alberta, and they had an exhibition of Newfoundland rugs at the museum, which I was working at. And so I went in and I did a demonstration for them, and then I started rug cooking again.
0: I think that's a good lesson for folks. Like, you don't have... There's things that we don't have to do something all the time forever, right?
3: Yeah.
0: You can have something, and then you can be elsewhere. Like, you can be occupied for a few years doing other things, and you can get back into it.
3: Mm-hmm.
0: So especially today, if we're talking about crafts at risk, this is such a good... So when you're listening out there, if you used a rug hook and you're like, you know what, I haven't done it in ages? Well, why not take that step back if you're looking for something to do like you do? Like, what, when you got back into it, I know you've talked about fun, and I mentioned kind of summed it being a sacred time on Wednesdays, meeting back together, but that stepping back into it for your life and you personally, for what it gave you, what was it like?
3: I had moved back from Alberta 5 years ago, and I was retired,
0: yeah,
3: and I wanted something to do, and I said, I am going to rug hook. So I went and bought my first kit from somebody and did that. And then I found out a longtime friend that I went right through school with lived around the corner from me in Paradise. And we got together. She was a rug hooker and I was getting back into it. And we just built it from there. So we built our group. We got other people that we had gone to school with who came and joined us. So It was great. It was my reintroduction back to Newfoundland.
0: Yeah, and like, so you're moving home, a reintroduction to Newfoundland, and then moving back into something that's identified as a craft at risk. But
3: yes.
0: But for you, it's back into culture and something that was passed down to you by your
3: yes.
0: grandmother.
3: Yeah.
0: I mean, that's amazing.
3: Awesome.
0: Right? So good. And your thoughts when you look around the exhibit, and you, 'cause from rug hooking to... I mean, we're going to talk to someone about casting nets, and there's I think a birch broom over there. But when you see all of these parts of Newfoundland and Labradoria that exist, like, what are your thoughts of being part of all of that? Of trying to preserve?
3: I want to try it all.
0: And your husband does wood carving, is it?
3: He does wood carving and fly tying.
0: There you go.
3: Yeah.
0: Nice.
3: Yeah. So we kind of stick with the crafty business, both of us.
0: Okay.
3: Yeah. So I'm pretty excited about this exhibition. I just had a brief look, and I'm going to get my husband, and we're going to come back.
0: What's your advice on an entry point for someone to get into rug cooking?
3: Contact somebody who knows about rug cooking.
0: You just start.
3: Yeah, and if you don't know who to call, look us up. We're the Rug Hooking Guild of Newfoundland and Labrador, and we have tons of people who can help you out and get you started.
0: Yeah, and last bit for, and you teach it, right?
3: I don't teach myself. I'm an associate teacher with the Guild right now.
0: Yeah, yeah.
3: So I'm a teacher in training.
0: Oh, right on.
3: And but we do courses around the province.
0: Amazing. Nice to meet you.
3: Nice to meet
0: thank
3: you too.
0: Thank you for the chat. And I'll catch you after the show too.
3: Okay, thanks all.
0: Right, see ya. All right, so we've got rug cooking there, Deborah Jarrell there with the Rug Cooking Guild. I'm thinking we'll talk casting nets, and I was looking at one, earlier for, and this is the signal, I'm Adam Walsh, we're live from the rooms, we're talking crafts at risk, and one of the bits on display here is this casting net for capelin. to introduce yourself, if you could, first.
4: Ken Batten.
0: All right, sir. How you doing?
4: Not too bad.
0: Foxtrap, right?
4: Foxtrap.
0: Fox. What was it like growing up in Foxtrap?
4: Same as any old place, you know. Yeah. Walk to school, no such thing as a school bus.
0: No, not. No, right? Both ways, right?
4: Both ways. Home for dinner.
0: Home for dinner, snowstorm or not.
4: Snowstorm or not, yeah. You never got out of school for a snowstorm.
0: No, right? I remember when that changed when I was a kid. Tell us about, it's not too far behind you. Describe for us that casting net that you made.
4: That cast net, I learned it off my dad.
0: Yeah.
4: He used to usually knit 1 to 2 every year for some friends, you know, each one, because they were made out of hemp.
0: Yeah.
4: Years ago, but it wouldn't last, because all hemp is cotton.
0: Yeah, and then, you know, salt water on it.
4: And salt water on it.
0: Does
4: the job on it. So I just learned it off of dad, watching him. And when he was at it, I didn't want to go at it.
0: Yeah. Yeah.
4: And after he had a stroke and that, then I started making. I've been knit as high as 10 one winter.
0: 10 in one winter.
4: In one winter.
0: Now, this, if I describe it, because it's there on display, so a bit of a green nest, there's some polyprop yellow rope on top, it almost looks like, I know they're not bells, they're ball bearings, but it looks like little bells at the bottom, and there's a bunch of them. How long does it take you to do one of those?
4: What do you mean, the full net?
0: Yeah, to make the full thing.
4: I just probably an hour or so each night, a couple hours. But if I was to do it like 8 hours a day, take me a week.
0: Take you 8 hours a day, it would take you a week to make one.
4: Take me a full week, 6 days anyway.
0: And why do you got the ball bearings at the bottom?
4: The bottom, that's ledge, that makes the weight to keep the heave it down, you know, to keep it down when you throw it in over the cabling, it's got to sink.
0: Right.
4: So that's the thing, heaves it down. And then that brings them together as you tuck them together.
0: Right.
4: Bring them together.
0: And so this would be like, you know, come capelin season next year, down at Mill Cove Beach, this would be perfect.
4: That would be perfect, yeah.
0: What kind of a load of fish can you get with that when it comes to capelin, do you think?
4: Probably a 5 gallon bucket full of that one.
0: And that's pretty good.
4: You can knit them different sizes. I knit them for children, you know, smaller.
0: Yeah.
4: And then some people want a bigger one, you know.
0: Yeah.
4: The leads. I had a friend, he's retired, he's 90 years old now, he's in a home. He used to pour the leads to me, but I do have a machine to pour one at a time.
0: Okay, right on.
4: But he used to pour them for me and that. And the top of it, on the horn, we call it that, is a cow's horn.
0: Yes, I was wondering, because so, folks, what this is at the top, it almost looks like a little small bracelet or something.
4: Yeah.
0: For like maybe a child, for wrist size.
4: Yeah.
0: Perfectly round.
4: Yeah, perfectly round.
0: And that's from a cow's horn.
4: That's from a cow's horn. You get the cow's horn, boil them out, sire them off, boy rolls. Now, most of the time we don't have those, not no excess to them. So we're using plastic pipe, ABS pipe.
0: Yeah, right
4: that's,
0: on.
4: That's most of the stuff you use now.
0: So what do you think about like how things used to be for when everyone used to make stuff like this and you'd use cow horns and like use whatever you had.
4: Use whatever you had.
0: Compared to this world today where we use stuff, throw it away tomorrow, and you know, we're inundated with plastic and everything else. Like, what's that difference like for you?
4: When you get one of those now, they're going to last your lifetime if you take care of it.
0: Yeah.
4: If you wash it out when you use it and wash the cape and spawn out of it and dry it and put it away, you got it for a lifetime. It's not going to rot like the old hemp ones used to do, you know?
0: Yeah. Mm-hmm. And what do you think about just the fact that these crafts, this type of thing is at risk, right? When people aren't doing it as much anymore.
4: There's no young people I know of. I know there's a couple of guys up in Seal Cove, up in Conception Bay, two brothers. Mm-hmm. They do knit nets. They handed down from their dad,
0: the
4: Lear family.
0: Yeah.
4: Calvin and Wallace Lear, they do one occasionally too.
0: Yeah.
4: But I mean, there's no young people, no one interested in it, I guess.
0: Yeah.
4: They go and dip up the cable and then in the dip net.
0: Yeah, right. What do you, if I talk about Newfoundland culture for you when it comes to like crafts and this type of a thing, what is it for you, for Newfoundland culture, for what you grew up with?
4: One time with that, if you use that, you use it for ground, for fertilizer on the potatoes.
0: Yeah.
4: So there's nothing to cast a full boatload, let's say a punt we used to call it, 80-foot punt. We used to cast a load of that and take that and bury it on the cable, and this was your fertilizer.
0: I remember the smell. I would grow up and you'd get the smell when they'd be using it for fertilizer.
4: Yeah, you had to bury them. You had to wait for them to rot in the ground.
0: They
4: grew your potatoes and cabbage.
0: Yeah.
4: So everything has gone more. All fertilizer now, you don't use that.
0: No.
4: The only people who use a few capelin now really is for fun.
0: Yeah.
4: A few people fry them. A few people smoke them.
0: Yeah.
4: I like them smoked.
0: I like them smoked. Yeah. I like grilling them too, actually.
4: Yeah.
0: They're nice grilled.
4: They're nice in the woods when you're in trouting or something to put on the fire, on an open fire.
0: There you go.
4: When you got them solid.
0: Yeah. Oh, that's excellent.
4: Mm-hmm.
0: All right, sir. Thank you so much for coming in here today and chatting about what you made and everything else. I appreciate you hanging out with me on the radio.
4: Not a problem.
0: All right, folks. Ken Batten there, casting net maker. Thank you so much.
4: Right on.
0: I'm Adam Walsh. This is The Signal. Let me check in with Dale Jarvis here, who's been furiously...
5: I've been working hard, Adam. I'm working hard. Look, I've got my first corner done. So I'm making a ribbed basket, and this is based on a historic example from Cobb's Arm. It's a berry picking basket, and it's two hoops that would have been made probably traditionally out of wild raisin with rod, or sometimes pin cherry. People would make the hoops out of pin cherry, and then I'm weaving the corners now, these diamond patterns that kind of hook everything together. And this is a style of basket that you see in a lot of different places. There are Mi'kmaq traditions that use this style of basket, and Acadian traditions that use it, and English traditions. It's one of these kind of styles of basket that got used by a whole pile of different people using local materials. They would kind of adapt it. So the Mi'kmaq baskets are often made out of spruce root because they wouldn't have access to willow or things like that you would have in an English tradition. So, yeah, every little community had its own way of doing things, which is... For a folklorist like me, it's always fascinating to see what makes it yet unique to the place and culture where it was practiced. Yeah.
0: Thank you for that basket weaving hit, the play-by-play for As We Go Today. We're going to play a song, and then we'll come back for the second half of the show. Just upstairs from here, there's another exhibit, a Ron Hines exhibit, and it's open till the spring if you want to go check it out. Seeing we were here today, seeing that exhibit's upstairs, I was like, you know what? Let's play a Ron Hines song. So we'll be back in about 3.5 minutes.

0: late great Ron Hines there with No Kathleen. And there's an exhibit just upstairs from us here, and they've actually got, I think it's two or three unreleased songs that you can only hear at the Rooms. So if you're curious about what they're all about, this is the spot to hear them. I'm Adam Walsh. This is The Signal. We're live on location at the Rooms. We are talking crafts at risk. Newfoundland and Labrador, an exhibit that is here and ongoing. I mean, there's, you know, we're talking rug hooking, we're talking different nets. Like, there's so much here to talk about. Tara Barrett is here. How are you? How are you doing?
1: Great. Yeah, I'm good. Yeah, thank you for having
0: me. It's been a while. Yeah. A minute. Nice to see you again.
1: Yeah, you too.
0: All right, tell us about how you're involved with it, because you go out and talk to people, which is a great job.
1: No, it's an awesome job. Yeah, so when we first started the Craft at Risk list in 2021, and then we did a mentor and apprentice program, through that mentor and apprentice program, we had 30 pairs of people. So we had somebody who was a mentor who knew a little bit about a craft and somebody who was an apprentice. And so I had the opportunity. It was still kind of during COVID time, so I didn't get all across the province, but I got to a couple of different places, and then I did a lot of interviews by Zoom. Mm. But some of the folks who were, you know, displayed here at the exhibit were part of that mentor apprentice program. So the birch broom that is here, that was the Parks. So Richard Park, so sweet. He was a teacher, and he, I think his brother was teaching in Francois on the South Coast, and he went to visit. He was down there during the summer. And there was a local fisherman who was just making a birch broom, and he was like, this is amazing. If I come down to Mora, will you show me how to do this? Mm. And so he went the next morning, and he got kind of the basics, learned how to make one. And then he himself has been making them kind of since that time. I think that was 1979, I think, is what he said. So then he was a high school teacher, a principal. His daughter is a teacher who just retired from high school as well. And when the Mentor Apprentice Program came out, they were interested in the fact that, or sorry, when the Craft at Risk came out and then the Mentor Apprentice Program came out, they were interested to see that birch brooms were on there. Richard's daughter, Michelle, was like, Dad does that. He does that all the time. I can't believe that's something that's at risk. But there's really not a lot of birch broom makers across the province today. And so they applied to do the program, and they're out on the West Coast, so he is really involved in the local museum there, Gillum's Museum, and so they did a BYOB on, like, Wednesdays in August, so it was Build Your Own Broom. So they had people come out, and they showed them, well, you know, he showed his daughter how to make them, but then they also hosted these every Wednesday. So I had the opportunity to go out and do an interview with them, and they were great. And actually, I think they were on Land and Sea. During that time.
0: Ooh, Land and Sea famous.
1: Yes,
0: ooh.
1: Exactly. He can't go anywhere near, apparently, without being recognized. Yeah.
0: There's a few people I know who have been on Land and Seas. They get recognized in, like, grocery stores and everywhere. It is something to be Land and Sea famous. There should almost be, like, a podcast on it afterwards.
1: Yeah. Right?
0: Just be like, what was it like once your life changed? I love that BYOB, Build Your Own Broom. Mm-hmm. That is quite something.
1: It's really sweet.
0: Yeah. And, like, also when you're talking, like, crafts at risk, it's like, not in this household.
1: Exactly. Right? That, like, was the whole
0: what
1: sentiment.
0: What are you talking about?
1: Yes.
0: No, we don't know what everyone else is not doing, but your title, Intangible Cultural Heritage Program Planner.
1: Mm-hmm.
0: Explain that, like, in a normal way for people who might not know.
1: Sure. So my job title, as you mentioned, Intangible Cultural Heritage. In Newfoundland and Labrador, oftentimes we'll use the, like, living heritage, which is another term which is pretty kind of comparable. So in Newfoundland Labrador, of course, we've had a folklore department since the 60s, so people know about folklore and they might know about living heritage, but it's basically the craft at risk. It's those things that are it's like the knowledge and skills that are associated with, like, an object, right? So we have, you know, our birch broom, so that is, it's a tangible object, but all of those intangible things that go into making that. So where do you get the birch? How do you get the birch? What's the best birch to get? How do you then take it from a piece of birch into a broom? So all of those skills and traditional knowledge, that's the intangible piece.
0: Yeah, all the spoken bits, the culture behind it, what we would call the culture, right?
1: Yeah, like the songs, the music, all of that, the storytelling, all of those things. Yeah.
0: I feel whenever I talk to, like, yourself or Dale, like, every time I see you folks, it's like they've learned so much more since I've last seen them. Like, they've talked to so many other people with so many other great stories.
1: Yeah.
0: That's kind of a just great job to be meeting people like that all the time and talking to them. Like, in because your work is also helping to preserve what in some cases could easily unless you're certain families, could be, but with other families, it gets lost.
1: Like, yeah.
0: What do you think about that?
1: I think that my job is awesome.
0: Yeah,
1: it's my favorite part of my job. Yeah. No, like exactly what you just said, like the big part of what we do is going out and preserving it. So they could be interviews, like I mentioned, the Spruce Root Basket that's on display. I also did an interview with Danny White and Arlene White. They were another mentor-apprentice pair, and Danny's father is kind of like known as the master basket maker. Mr. Anthony White of Shallop Cove, again on the West Coast, Stephenville area. So I think being able to go out and talk to people and collect those stories, that information, collect that intangible piece, you know, take photos of the work that's being done. And then we have a big partnership with the Memorial University. So anything that we do is placed on the digital archive. So like preserving it and then also collecting it and then putting it on there and then, of course, promoting it. So doing stuff like this. So, yeah, no, our jobs are awesome. And, yeah, it's great to be here and great to talk to you.
0: Oh, no, I love whenever we do the shows, it's just like such a great hang. I learn loads. What else is kind of coming up for you, or what are you looking forward to, or what's something else you're kind of working on? Anything else to kind of add to it?
1: Well, so I guess a lot of the work that we do around craft, of course, we have the Rooms has put up this exhibit, and we've kind of partnered on that. I don't know if anybody has talked about the workshops that are coming up. I'm imagining that maybe they have. We got 18 workshops, yeah. So we applied for a John Bragg Award, and so we have to do a bit of research around Jesse Luther, who was a occupational therapist who came to Newfoundland and worked with Grenfell, and so she was really instrumental in starting up particularly the rug cooking, but also weaving and basket making. And so we're doing a series of workshops. We're doing 3 here at the Rooms in the fall. So the first one is basket making this Sunday, which is sold out, unfortunately. And then we'll be doing some on rug cooking and weaving, and we're hoping to take those kind of across the province. And then for me, I get to go to Korea, actually, in October and talk about intangible cultural heritage there and what we do with work. So that's going to be awesome.
0: Have you been before?
1: Never.
0: So. Oh, you're going to enjoy it. Yeah. And October's like, it was one of 2 great times to go there, mm-hmm. fall and spring. So October is just great.
1: Excellent.
0: All right. I'm going to be annoying you and sending you notes, checking in while you're over there.
1: I would love that. Yeah.
0: All right. Cool. All right, Terabert, thank you so much as always. Good to see you.
1: All right. Thank you.
0: All right. I heard weaving there. I think we can continue a weaving conversation here on the show. I'll get you to introduce yourself.
2: Hi, my name is Jess McDonald.
0: Hi, Jess. How are you?
2: I'm good. How are you?
0: Good. How did you become a weaver?
2: It's a bit of a funny story. I actually went to school for apparel and costume cutting in Alberta. I am from Newfoundland.
0: You're allowed to be from elsewhere.
2: Well, you know, yes. It's just immediately someone's like mainlander. I'm like, it's okay, but no, I am from here.
0: Yeah, I grew up.
2: Yeah. And so, but I struggled with the program because I just, we're working with fabric, but I was like, but how was it made? Like, where did it come from? Mm. We didn't really talk about that at all. And so I moved back home, being here in Newfoundland in about 2012, and I signed up for the textiles program through the College of North Atlantic because they had a weaving component. And so I learned there, and that was in about 2013. But I will say, I started it and thought, oh my God, why do people do this?
0: Right.
2: I did not, me and weaving did not happen, organically.
0: Yeah, that's amazing.
2: Yeah, but, you know, but it did turn into a blossoming relationship.
0: I felt that way about blueberry picking growing up. I could still hear the thud into the empty Bissell, container of like, how many more? Because Mom and Dad used to give us a toonie if we filled up tub. But it just felt like, well, that's a forever project. I'm never getting this toonie. Mm-hmm. Meanwhile, my brother would have like 3. Anyways, that's enough about me and how many toonies my brother got growing up. Tell us more of this blossoming relationship with weaving and how you got more into it.
2: Yeah, for sure. So I think the problem I was having is that I wasn't able to connect with, like, why would anyone do this? That's one of my questions. Yeah. Because it is a laborious task of weaving, and I think I was looking at it as a chore for a school project, but also I just didn't know the history around weaving. I didn't know where looms even came from, and I couldn't fathom why anyone would want to. And so those were all pretty, you know, they were misunderstood things. So once I started to understand, like, the impact it has in the province, or had in the province, and then also what one can do with fabric or with weaving, which is make fabric, my brain just started to kind of go down these rabbit holes of, well, who's still weaving? Who can I talk to? What are people making? And then it just kept going from there. What can I make? And so it kept going, and now here I am.
0: As you learned about it, what makes it culturally special, do you think, and of great value here in this province?
2: It has been so eye-opening for me to learn that weaving was a huge part of our economy here, and especially in a domestic setting. And it almost became like a women's movement out of self-sufficiency and weaving in the home to be able to provide for your family. And so I just thought that was amazing. And then once things became a little bit more, I'm going to say less dire, just based on conversations I've had with weavers, older weavers, that's where the exploration of weaving as an art form or weaving as a business kind of really flourished. And I think that's pretty phenomenal.
0: Yeah, like in my head, for you saying that, I'm thinking, all right, 20th century, through the Great Depression, right? Through the 49.
2: Federation,
0: Benefits starting to roll in as well. The change, lifting folks out of poverty, that kind of happened through all of this. And then that transition from, like you said, dire and survival to the insertion of more art around it, businesses and everything. I mean, that is fascinating.
2: Oh, it's amazing. You know, at least I think it's amazing.
0: No, I'm with you. As you were telling me, I'm with you for this whole ride of this conversation. I think that is, and I haven't had this conversation before around it, right? And so for folks to hear that and then to think on the empowerment, the feminist side of things, to think of their moms, grandmothers, aunts, great-grand folks in this province of what they would have gone through.
2: Yeah.
0: Because, like, we're not, like, okay, I'm 46. My folks, grandparents, my folks when they were kids, I know dad's side, or like, and when I think of my grandparents especially, you're not talking about indoor plumbing and stuff into these times, right?
2: No.
0: And you're talking about around Newfoundland and Labrador and the outports of getting electricity well into the 20th century.
2: Yeah.
0: So this is that shift that has gone on.
2: Yeah.
0: Which is fascinating.
2: I think it's, I'm a nerd about weaving. Loom is my trigger word. But like, you know, I these are the things I love about it. And so that, therefore, me and my connection to making on a loom and weaving became stronger because I felt like I had more context to keep making and exploring the art.
0: Are you teaching it now?
2: Yes. So I am currently teaching at East Coast Quilt Co. down on Water Street.
0: Okay.
2: So the owners there, also women-owned business, have taken a risk on me to bring in weaving as a department there. And so we have, for the first time, and I can't give you a year because I don't know the information, but I'm going to say decades, we have weaving threads on the island. We don't have to order in. We have looms for people to use and take classes and not have to leave, like that kind of leaving the province to get that kind of education, which like is really important because it was here. We had loom rooms across the province for women to go and learn how to weave. The Arts and Culture Center had tons of looms. Where are they now? You know?
0: Right.
2: So, I am teaching and it's very much, I don't teach with like, oh, these are the standards of weaving. I go, well, we're going to make fabric.
0: Yeah.
2: You know, this is a loom and let's see what happens, you know, because we have that privilege of not having to say, okay, we got to crank out this project that makes so many, make a profit. Do you know what I mean? Like, it's from a very privileged stance, and I'm aware of that, compared to that dire need. Yeah.
0: Thanks for coming on the show. Thanks for the chat.
2: No problem. Thank you so much.
0: All right. Nice to meet you.
2: Nice to meet you, too.
0: Jess McDonald there. Talk about history, right? I mean, we talk about crafts at risk, and when you think about, like, our parents, grandparents, well back. Hello, you two. How you doing?
3: Good.
1: Good. How are you?
0: Gosh, I don't know. Like, I don't know what happened to the hour.
3: Yeah.
0: It just flew by.
3: Yeah.
0: Dale, update us on your basket.
3: So the basket, I've got my two kind of diamond corners done. Now I just got to put in my ribs and weave the body. And as I was sitting here, a woman came by who was visiting the rooms from Salt Spring Island, and she said, I'm a cedar bark basket maker. So we had a great little conversation. She was heading off to learn about rug hooking, and I'm like, oh, well, you need to meet the president of the Rug Hooking Society.
0: You're in the right place.
3: You're in the right spot.
0: Oh, my gosh.
3: So it's interesting. Like, craft is one of those things that really connects people. Mm. And because we all like doing things and making things, and we all have our own interests.
1: Yep.
3: But, yeah, I think it's something that brings people together.
0: Yeah. Laura, finally, you know, any windy downy thoughts from you on just kind of like where we are with this exhibit? And like, you've got some from Salt Spring Island, just that, like, that story alone that Dale just said, but just what are your thoughts around folks coming in and checking it out?
1: Well, we installed this towards the end of the summer, but we're still kind of in tourist season here in the last few weeks of September. And people's response to this show from people from away, they've been really interested in it. I think, again, there's such a richness of craft here that's really abundant, so it's not hard to find. People have loved it. And then internally, I mean, people in the island have loved coming in and seeing things. And you mentioned it at the start, there's a lot of nostalgia for people attached to these items. And we've talked about, you know, what people feel like are even lost traditions in their own head, like they forgot they had memories of certain things. So it's been a real privilege to host this and to highlight the work of Heritage and Ellen, because it's really excellent, critical work. We at the rooms have been so happy to spotlight it, but it's really been the work of Heritage and Ellen. So it's been a fun partnership.
0: And it's the crafts and the makers, right? Because when we look behind you, you've got these beautiful pictures of people with the crafts. Your thoughts on pairing this and the importance of it.
3: I think it's I think it's really important for us, you know, because I think sometimes people see Heritage NL or the museum or museums in general as being about things that happened a long time ago. But we are really about what's happening today and the people that are still engaged in these things. We're part of a living heritage here in the province. So it's really exciting. Another woman came up to me from Labrador and was talking about her grandmother, who was a grass basket maker. So, you know, it's a great way to kind of show that we come from the past, but it's still something that we live today. And I'm very passionate about it.
1: Well, and that was the whole point of including a contemporary maker. So people didn't walk through and say, oh, well, that's sad. No one's doing this anymore. And it's too bad because this is so great. We wanted to show, like, there are people, and as you said, quite successfully doing a lot of these works on the island still. So I think it was a great thing to be able to highlight both.
3: Yeah, and it's always nice to work with the rooms.
1: Yeah, it's always great to work with you. And it was great to work with all these partners. I mean, everyone was wonderful that we worked with, and so passionate and so knowledgeable.
3: I meet such passionate, interesting people.
1: All the time.
3: Yeah.
1: Yeah.
0: Yeah, I love it. It's just like for a conversation, Andy, we'll go with theme on the way out, just talking to Andy back in St. John's in the studio there. But to go from like intangible, tangible, the bits of culture that are spoken that get preserved, but then coming up and seeing the beautiful pictures of people with what they've made and being like, no, that's now. This isn't yesteryear. This is right now in this world we're living in. And it's an important conversation for everything we've laid out today of like what culture means, what place means, what community means. And for someone to come from Salt Spring Island and to be like,
3: I do that.
0: And it's going to be different material, but similar. And I've got this, and for her to feel connected to the other side of the country, like I don't have to like hit the nail over the head that much for the like what I'm getting at here. Yeah.
1: Well, craft is universal, which we've talked about too, and it's completely unique to humans. So I think all human beings find themselves in it. So it's very unique here, but it's also very universal.
3: Yeah, and people are hungry to learn how to do things. Like, we're doing a workshop here at the rooms on Sunday on basket making, and as soon as they put it up, it sold out immediately.
0: Right, hottest ticket in St. John's.
3: Because people want to do things.
0: Yeah,
3: they want to know how to do things. And that's very rewarding for us, I think.
1: 100%.
3: To see something like this where there's objects behind glass, but then to be able to take those objects and sing with them and dance with them and have people create them is wonderful.
0: Gil Jarvis, Laura Pryor, thank you for the hang.
3: Thank you.
1: Thanks for having us.
3: Great.
0: All right, see you. And we'll do it again.
3: Great.
1: Anytime.
0: All right, folks. That is it as we wind down the show. As I look back through the St. John's Narrows on just a spectacular fall day. The view from here is it's quite the thing. Thank you for listening to the show. Thanks to the team behind the scenes. Associate producer Arlette Lazarenko, technician Olivia Garrett, who's here today, Andrew Wiseman back in the studio. Coming up Monday, ahead of the National Day of Truth and Reconciliation, we'll put a Truth and Reconciliation lens over our show for the conversation. We've got folks coming from First Light for the discussion. Thank you for listening. Have a fantastic weekend if you get one, and just thanks again. Cheers.

0: This is CBC News in Newfoundland and Labrador. I'm Mike Moore. A man with a history of swindling seniors has been arrested again. The RNC charged 66-year-old James Robert Dwyer yesterday with fraud and breaching a release order. Police say Dwyer persuaded two elderly women this week to give him money in exchange for jobs that he didn't do. In one case, he convinced a woman to go to an ATM so she could withdraw funds to give him. Dwyer has a long list of prior fraud convictions for similar offenses. The RNC says it expects to lay further charges. Now to Bay Roberts, where the RCMP say two youths have been arrested following an alleged assault at Ascension Collegiate that was caught on camera and shared online. It's prompted police, or people in the community rather, to rally outside the high school yesterday afternoon. The CBC's Madison Taylor was there.
1: Hundreds of motorcycles roared past Ascension Collegiate on Thursday afternoon. Cars honked their horns and people held signs, gathering for what they describe as a peaceful rally in response to a video circulating on social media. The video, which CBC has not independently verified, appears to show one boy beating up another, while a third appears to block the door. For Natasha Brown, seeing the video spurred her to help organise the rally.
2: I think it really struck a chord with all of us, and I think it was what made us really get up and say something.
1: Marion Crossley also attended the rally.
3: And that could be my child.
1: MHA for the area Pam Parsons says violence has no place in schools or anywhere.
4: Everybody, as I said, deserves to learn and grow in a safe and inclusive environment.
1: Bay Roberts RCMP say that the two youths facing charges won't make their first court appearances until December, and that as the investigation continues, there could be more charges or arrests. Madison Taylor, CBC News, Bay Roberts.
0: Now to the Northern Peninsula, where people in Flowers Cove are pushing to bring back a permanent police presence. Before the COVID-19 pandemic, there were officers stationed in the community, but the detachment has since only held a secretary. Mayor Lynn Way says the nearest detachment is more than 100 kilometers away. She says there's an increase in crime in the community, and people are so worried they recently held a rally.
5: We deserve to feel safe in our communities. We deserve to have our highways patrolled. We deserve the same as every other person in this province. Our premier just recently campaigned on safe communities, and we want a safe community.
0: The RCMP issued a statement in response, saying the concerns represent the challenges of rural policing and that while officers are not currently posted to the Flowers Cove detachment, there are police across the Great Northern Peninsula that respond to calls for service in the community 24 hours a day, 7 days a week. And the Coast Guard Auxiliary in this province is looking for more members. The volunteer

0: and meet the auxiliary members tomorrow at the wharf in Lanzaloo. And finally, the PCMHA for Labrador West says he's excited about the potential of more Churchill Falls power for his district. It's something that officials in the region have wanted for years in order to further develop the communities and mining projects in the area. Joe Power says the need for more power in Labrador West has been an issue for about 15 years.
1: This new transmission line is going to open up so many opportunities for the people in Labrador West. It's going to open up opportunities for the mining companies, new mining companies, and for residents and businesses themselves.
0: Just last week, the House of Assembly voted to move forward with negotiations on the new deal with Quebec. The resolution passed with a narrow majority, but that doesn't mean the deal will happen. A provincial election in Quebec slated for October 5th could change the course of the negotiations, with the final agreements not yet signed. A quick look now at some temperatures. The hot spot in the province is St. Lawrence at 20.2. The cold spot is Seguelec at 2.4. 17 in St. John, 16 in Gander, 17 in Cornerbrook, and 15 in Happy Valley Goose Bay. That is CBC News for this hour. Replay of the broadcast is coming up next. I'm Mike Moore.
2: More than 800 people, more than 300 boats, but the Coast Guard Auxiliary is looking for members. And Finland and Newfoundland have a few things in common, including seal hunting. But why is the Finnish ambassador here this week? Plus, St. Pierre and Miquelon are looking to fish more snow crab. I'm Paula Gale. Welcome to the broadcast. Some news now from St. Pierre and Miquelon. French President Emmanuel Macron visited the French Islands recently. French media and Undercurrent News are now reporting that this past Monday, Macron made a promise about snow crab. He pledged to create an exploratory license for crab fishing. The license would cover 1,500 tons of crab a year for 5 years. It would be part of a fishing campaign beyond the 200-mile limit. We have requests in now about this to the FFAW and DFO. Meanwhile, today, Newfoundland Conservative MP Clifford Small, who's also fisheries critic, brought it up in the House of Commons.
3: President Macron of France has announced a 1,500 metric ton quota of snow crab to be caught on Canada's continental shelf. He released this shortly after his meeting with this Liberal Prime Minister a few days ago. According to French media, this Canadian crab will be caught by a French vessel and landed in St. Pierre and Miquelon. Why is this Liberal Prime Minister selling out our fishery to France, who's not even ratified CETA?
2: That was MP Clifford Small speaking today. Also, in a speech to the media this past weekend, President Macron also said that the French islands are not exploiting all the available biomass in their exclusive economic zone and are missing out on opportunities.

0: the Coast Guard Auxiliary play a very important role in marine search and rescue. Today, members are gathered in southern Labrador for their annual meetings. Jim Chidley is the director for District 7 Renews, and he's also the president of the Newfoundland and Labrador chapter. We reached him today to chat about what's involved and some of the rewards and challenges of being part of the auxiliary. Welcome back to the broadcast, Jim.
1: Well, thank you so much for the invite.
0: First of all, how long have you been with the Coast Guard Auxiliary?
1: I joined on July the 15th, 1999, and I became a director with the Auxiliary on October the 16th, 2009. Secretary Treasurer I became on September 25th, 2015, and the presidency I've taken over September 29th, 2022. So far, I'm still there.
0: All right. So 4 years you've been in the role as president?
1: Yes.
0: All right. And do you have to be a fisherman to be involved with this?
1: No, you don't. What we require is that you have a boat and have a certain horsepower to it. And look, we have some recreation users who are also members of the Coast Guard Auxiliary. So it's... Yeah, most of us, our members are fishers, of course, but you don't have to be a fish officer to be a member, no.
0: Okay. I mean, I know there can be a lot to this.

0: But in general, what is involved when you sign up for this?
1: Well, our I guess mission is the saving lives underwater. So we do training in around the March month, which is spring training, and then we do another training seminar in the fall, which is why I'm down now in Lanseclair. We'll be doing our training in Lanseclair on Saturday. And, once you become a member, you're basically attached to some vessel anyhow, whether it be your own or your crew member, maybe on some other vessel. So you can be called at any time through Coast Guard or GRCC in Halifax or the MRSC in St. John's. To if somebody gets broke down, for example, and the boat needs to be towed in, or somebody's in distress, you can be called any hour, day or night. It doesn't make no difference, and you do your best to assist those people in peril.
0: Right. So you don't necessarily need to be on the water when these calls happen, right? It's wherever you are.
1: It's wherever you are. Yeah, you don't have to be. Well, I always say, when you're a member with us, you're 24 hours on call, because you don't know what time of the day that you're, or night you're going to get called. But no, you don't have to be on the water. If you are on the water and you're handy, whoever is basically handiest to the situation, whatever's going down, that's mostly who will receive the call if you're a member with the auxiliary.
0: Is this volunteer as well? I was thinking it's kind of like a volunteer fire department in a way, but maybe it's not volunteer.
1: It is 100% volunteer, and that's what we do. Our vessels, we get paid so much per meter and per hour, and it basically just covers also just the cost of the fuel. So anybody who's out there as a member, if you're becoming a member to make money at this, don't become a member. Become a member to volunteer to help save lives, because it's not a money making racket.
0: No, so you get compensated if you do a job, right?
1: Yes, that's correct, yeah.
0: I want to talk about how crucial this auxiliary can be, especially in remote areas or places where there's no subcenter or Coast Guard station, and I'm thinking Labrador. I mean, you're in Lanseclair right now. Just talk about the importance of the auxiliary in some areas of the province.
1: Well, I don't know anybody who have really done up the numbers on this here, but the Coast Guard Auxiliary saves the government of Canada and the taxpayers millions of dollars by. And I'll just give you an example, say for my area, if somebody gets broke down, and I belong to a community of Renews, and it's on the southeast coast of the province, and if somebody got broke down in that area, maybe 20 miles off, and I'm out there, say, in my boat, and Coast Guard can't reach somebody from the auxiliary, they have to send a vessel from, say, St. John's to assist that person. That's costing thousands of dollars and a lot of man hours. So really, we are a very, very large savings to the government. But also, we're mostly always there on the scene. We always have a vessel somewhere there that can help within a minute's notice to can head towards whatever, the GPS bearing is given out to help the person.
0: And so there are 10 districts, right?
1: There's a director for each district. So we got 10 districts, we got 10 directors. But we have, in the province of Newfoundland and Labrador, we have pretty much 827 members, and we got 347 boats that are part of the organization.
0: Oh, wow. That's a lot of people. That feels pretty reassuring, actually. I mean, you have so many more eyes on the water than Coast Guard vessels.
1: Yes, that's true. And I, without doubt, our region, say Newfoundland, Labrador, and this is just my personal comment and opinion on this, we are the highest trained bunch of volunteers that you'll ever get, because, like, most of our members have fishing masters or foreign going tickets, and all of them are underwater. They have their MEDs done. They have their marine basic first aid done. So we are very, very highly trained and skilled, to take part in the whatever the call comes for us.
0: And have you been involved in any, can you think of any rescues or situations that you've been involved with where you help save lives,
1: I haven't not exactly been involved. Like, I've went out and rescued boats. I've took people off a fishing vessel that was sinking and eventually sank. but I guess you could say you saved their lives. But I mean, at the time, they weren't really in peril. We got them off. And I've been involved like in tours where people got broke down and stuff like that. And as a member, and I guess I jumped into play one time when a gentleman who was blind to our auxiliary collapsed, and with the help of a Coast Guard member, we done the CPR and we saved the man's life. Basically, that's exactly what happened.
0: Wow. I can only imagine how rewarding that must feel.
1: Oh, absolutely. There was. And the gentleman was a great friend of mine and was very, you know, very emotional, very difficult at the time. But, you know, I won't say the swear word. I say, don't you die. That's all I kept saying. Like, but, you know, thank God the man lived for a few years.
0: Oh, wow. Actually, the last time you were on the show, I just want to mention this quickly. You were talking about a life jacket kind of lending program. How is that going?
1: It's going good. We've put out we've sent out letters of request looking for monetary funding from different fishing companies and organizations, and anybody that who is willing to help. We want your help because we're trying to get these PFD loaner stations in every community around the province that we can. It's a kind of a costly venture, but not overly expensive to do so. But Transport Canada came out with the initiative, which was a very, very good initiative there about 3 years ago. And now we've taken it over as the auxiliary. So, and if you look around, there's not everybody's got a boat. So if you don't have a boat, more than likely you don't have a PFD. So we always, we decided let's do something about this. So you might have a buddy who's got a boat and, you know, so why don't you come out for the, recreation or the food fishery, whatever. And, well, I've got a PFD. Well, you will go down to the loaner station, borrow it, take it out, use it, and bring it back and replace it when you're done. So the next person could have it. But the thing I try to get into people said, you got to wear them. They're not a seat cushion. Put them on. It will save your life.
0: Yes, absolutely. We've been chatting quite a bit about this summer. Is there anything else you wanted to say before we let you go? I know you've got some meetings coming up with your membership there.
1: Yes, we have. We're down here in beautiful Labrador now, and we're going to be here for the weekend. We're going to, enhance people's skills and the training. And, anybody's around within the community around her, please come down to the wharf in Lancelot on Saturday, see what we do, see how professional our members are. And we are always looking for members, and contact the office at 772-4428. That's it. So contact the office there, talk to the lady there, Kelly, and she will put you on to what to do. And we need members. We're an aging population within our group, and we need to get some young members involved. And it's a very, very rewarding, organization, and people will see how much enjoyment you will get out of it, especially the chance of you have to save somebody or help somebody. It gives you great fulfillment.
0: Okay, well, good luck with those meetings now in Lanseclair and Lanseloo.
1: And thank you so much for the interview.
0: That was Jim Chidley, president of the Coast Guard Auxiliary in Newfoundland and Labrador. For more information about the auxiliary, call 709-772-4428. It's time for a song now. This is the Darina Harvey Band. They

0: the Dorina Harvey Band there with Stopped or Gone. I'm Paula Gale. This is the broadcast. Well, we have a few things in common, including snow, ice, and seals. But is this province creating closer ties with Finland? Ambassadors from five Nordic countries are in Newfoundland this week. They met with the provincial government today. And this morning, CBC reporter Daryl Roberts had a chance to speak with the Finnish ambassador to Canada.
1: My name is Hanna-Leena Kortaniemi. I'm the Finnish ambassador. It's been a wonderful trip here in Newfoundland. I think that I will certainly be coming back to Newfoundland and Labrador, hoping to visit Labrador as well at some point. It's been one of those once-in-a-lifetime opportunities to be here in Atlantic Canada, and we're seeing so much of possibilities for collaboration here.
2: Yeah, talk about those possibilities a little bit more. I know you've met with business leaders, you're going to meet with provincial government today. What are some of the possibilities for collaboration between our two countries, do you think?
1: Yes. For Finland, there are a lot of opportunities here. Obviously, maritime industry is one of the things. Icebreakers, for example, the collaboration on that. Ice research. All kinds of everything that has to do with Arctic. We know something about snowhow, both Finland and Canada, but also on mining, sustainable mining, critical minerals. I don't know if you knew that one third of Finnish mines are actually owned by Canadians. And but also technology, defense, satellite collaboration, all kinds of possibilities, I would say.
2: I want to ask you a little bit about tourism, too, because we get a lot of cruise ships here from the EU. And of course, there's lots of people here who want to go to Finland and other parts of Europe. What kinds of opportunities do you think are there for increased collaboration that way through the tourism industry?
1: I think that your unique place here at the Atlantic, being all kinds of interesting places to visit here. As you mentioned, Lapland, for example, is a big tourism attraction. You have similar places here up north. I'm actually from Lapland, and that's also a place where we get a lot of tourists. Like for a place that we has 200,000 people, we get over 1 million visitors yearly. So there is also that question of sustainable tourism that probably you're taking also consideration, because it's a big stress on your infrastructure probably. So I think that there are also lessons learned that we can share with regard to tourism. It gives you a lot of opportunities, but also some of the things that you have to address while getting more tourists coming into your cities.
2: I want to switch gears a little bit. I'm not sure if you'll be able to speak to this, but I'll ask you anyways. So there's been a ban on the import and sale of seal products in the European Union since 2009, I believe. That's something that Canadian seal hunters have wanted to see changed for a long time. Is this something that Finland is looking to see reverse as well?
1: Yeah, so that is something that Finnish government, along with a few other European countries, have been working with the Commission to have some of these restrictions be looked at, so that there could be some easing of the restrictions on the hunting of on the ban of hunting. So yes, it's a topic. It's actually in our government program as well.
2: Is there any movement on this that you've seen? Because the ban's been in place for quite some time now, of course.
1: I don't know the specifics on that, unfortunately, but I know that it's something that our government has been looking at and trying to work with the commission.
2: How do you see the relationship between Canada and specifically Newfoundland and Labrador and Finland evolving now as we go forward, especially given the, you know, Canada wants to diversify its trade and strengthen its security relationships and have closer ties to the EU? What do you see as the next steps?
1: No, I think that, like it's been said, we're stronger together. I think it's something that, you know, everyone is looking for those trusted allies to work with. And I think that we are kindred spirits. There's a lot that draws us together. And let me give you a very concrete example. Just a few weeks ago, a Finnish icebreaker, Nordica, came here to help out with the Coast Guard so that the Finnish icebreaker will be helping on the civilian side. And then it will be releasing some of the Coast Guard's ships to do another thing. So I think that's a great example of how we can do together, address some of the Arctic security questions that we have. But it relates to a lot of different things that what we can collaborate on. For example, on the icebreaker side, I think that the icebreaker is a great example of a very concrete thing that we're doing together. And I think that we need to seek for more of these concrete things that we can collaborate on.
0: That was Hanna-Liina Korteniemi, Finland's ambassador to Canada. To say goodbye now, some Newfoundland ambassadors, the Navigators, have a fall tour happening starting tomorrow, September 25th, in Grand Falls, Windsor, at the Terrace. I hope the buys won't be driving their Honda 50s on the TCH to get there. I'm Paula Gale. I'll see you soon.

0: That's Cadence Weapon performing his single Alpen Flage, recorded live at Bridgeworks in Hamilton, Ontario. I'm Odario Williams. 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Please stay right here for more Cadence Weapon coming up.
1: This is your Environment Canada weather update. I'm Catherine Crummy. For St. John's in the Avalon Peninsula North, clear, becoming partly cloudy near midnight, low 8. For Clarenville, Terra Nova, the Bonavista Peninsula, Bonavista North, Green Bay White Bay, Gander, and the Bay of Exploits, clear, becoming partly cloudy overnight, fog patches developing near midnight, low 9. For Grand Falls, Windsor, Buchans, and Deer Lake to Humber Valley, partly cloudy near midnight, low 6. For the Buren, Canagra, Bergeo-Ramia, and Channel Port of Basque, a few clouds with increasing cloudiness overnight, wind becoming east 20 kilometers an hour overnight, low 11. For Bay St. George, Corner Brook, and Gros Morne, becoming partly cloudy overnight, fog patches developing, low 9. For Parsons Pond to Hawke's Bay, clear, becoming cloudy overnight, low 8. For the Northern Peninsula East, a few clouds with fog patches developing near midnight, low plus 5 with risk of frost. Let's take a look at Labrador now. For Labrador City and Wabush, partly cloudy, clearing near midnight, low 5. For Churchill Falls, the Churchill Valley, and Nain, partly cloudy, low 7. For Upper Lake Melville, Eagle River, Postville to Mikovic, and Hopedale, clear becoming partly cloudy overnight, low 9. For Cartwright to Black Tickle and Norman Bay to Lodge Bay, clear, a few clouds, fog patches developing near midnight, low plus 5, except plus 1 inland, patchy frost. That's your weather update. I'm Catherine Crummy.
0: Welcome back to CBC Music Live. I'm Odario Williams. We're in Hamilton, Ontario for a concert from Cadence Weapon. The Edmonton-born, Hamilton-based rapper is unveiling songs from his brand new album Forager for the first time with a full live band. Well, it was recorded as part of CBC Music's Road to the Junos series, dedicated to showcasing performances of local musicians in the run-up to the Juno Awards. We caught up with him before the show to ask him about collaborating with rapper and producer Junior T. Check it out.
2: So this is a song. It was the first song that I made with my collaborator on this album, Junior T. It came together super quickly. Like, I just really wanted to work with him because his album Studio Monk, I just loved the production on it. And I felt like it has just this organic feel. And we got together and honestly, it just was just like Lee Scratch Perry and Bob Marley, like in the studio or something. Like it was just an instant connection. And that song we recorded in like 15 minutes or something. And it's one of my favorite songs I've ever made. And it's a bit of an ODB homage because he has a song Brooklyn Zoo and this is Toronto Zoo.

0: Saida, one of the performers at the 2025 Women's Blues Review, recorded live at Massey Hall in Toronto. 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I'm Odario Williams. 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
2: This is your Environment Canada weather update. I'm Catherine Crummy. For St. John's in the Avalon Peninsula North, clear, becoming partly cloudy near midnight, low 8. For Clarenville, Terra Nova, the Bonavista Peninsula, Bonavista North, Green Bay, White Bay, Gander, and the Bay of Exploits, clear, becoming partly cloudy overnight, fog patches developing near midnight, low 9. For Grand Falls, Windsor, Buchans, and Deer Lake to Humber Valley, partly cloudy near midnight, low 6. For the Buren, Kanagra, Bergeo-Ramia, and Channel Port of Basque, a few clouds with increasing cloudiness overnight, wind becoming east 20 kilometers an hour overnight, low 11. For Bay St. George, Cornerbrook, and Gros Morne, becoming partly cloudy overnight, fog patches developing, low 9. For Parsons Pond to Hawke's Bay, clear, becoming cloudy overnight, low 8. For the Northern Peninsula East, a few clouds with fog patches developing near midnight, low plus 5 with risk of frost. Let's take a look at Labrador now. For Labrador City and Wabush, partly cloudy, clearing near midnight, low 5. For Churchill Falls, the Churchill Valley, and Nain, partly cloudy, low 7. For Upper Lake Melville, Eagle River, Postville to Makovic, and Hopedale, clear, becoming partly cloudy overnight, low 9. For Cartwright to Black Tickle and Norman Bay to Lodge Bay, clear, a few clouds, fog patches developing near midnight, low plus 5, except plus 1 inland, patchy frost. That's your weather update. I'm Catherine Crummy.
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10: So this happens to be an adult blackleg tick, and that's what you would be calling a little thing.
11: These little ticks are in Ziploc bags, and they're in a lab at Mount Allison University.
10: And once they feed on you for a while, they puff up, and that one's puffed up with blood. So much easier to see at the point where it starts out to be the size of a sesame seed and ends up being pea size. Yeah, you notice the pea. If you only notice the tick by the time it's been puffed up and feeding you on you for 5 days, 7 days, you're going to need longer antibiotic treatment than the single dose you get at the pharmacy. But that's not the worst of it.
11: Maybe you're thinking to yourself right now, there is not much worse than a tick puffed up with blood. I mean, you're not totally off the mark here, but our scientist, Vet Lloyd, she's got some other news.
10: The worst of it is the immature sides. Yeah, these are maybe poppy seed size. Those are nymphs. And that was the one that, most recent one that made me sick. It was one of these guys.
11: Vet was bitten a little more than 15 years ago, and she got really sick. And ever since, she's turned her scientific lens onto ticks and their dangers. And she's become a leading voice on ticks in the process.
10: I think it's the part of my professional work that I'm most proud of.
11: I'm Lindsay Bird. This is Atlantic Voice. And today on the show, we have a tale of two generations of scientists. The groundwork Vet has laid and the new crop of research efforts carrying on her legacy as ticks continue to crawl across the Maritimes and beyond. This documentary comes to us from the CBC's Mavonwy Davis. It's called More Voices in the Wilderness.
12: The tick researchers are easy to identify. Pants tucked into socks, the new maritime fashion, they joke, light clothing, and no bug spray.
13: Yes, unfortunately, when we're doing the tick drags, we do want the ticks to come to us. That's part of how we collect them. So if we're wearing repellents, then that might keep them away and interfere with this type of work.
12: That's Laura Ferguson. She's a biologist at Acadia University and the lead on this tick surveillance project. She's joining summer students Connor Smith and Hannah Lay, and they're at the Harvest Moon Trail in Kentville for a morning of tick dragging.
13: It's a lovely spot. No wonder people like to be here, and the ticks like it too.
14: I'm dressed in pink, so I've found that that's been a pretty good color, actually, that you can spot the ticks off of. Of course, we do advocate for lighter colors, so that often tends to be white and beige, that sort of thing. For me, I've gone with the pink. Hot pink? There's no hot pink ticks, so that's nice to spot off of.
12: Connor and Hannah have been collecting ticks all spring and summer.
15: We haven't found too many on ourselves, really. There's mostly, I'd say, they end up on the drags, or we always do a tick check at the end of each site, make sure there's none on us.
12: What's the reaction when you say what you've been doing for the summer?
14: I think it's mixed. Some of it has been, oh, that's really gross, and then some of it has been, wow, thank you so much for what you're doing. I think there's a lot of fear around ticks, and one of the things that I'd say really is knowledge is power. So that's been a really nice aspect that we've been able to share, is kind of what we've been finding, helping to share with the public that yes, ticks are scary, but with knowledge and with being safe, doing your checks, being diligent, then you're going to be safe and it's going to be okay.
12: The students wear fanny packs with specimen vials. They walk on either side of the trail through the woods. This is the first of a 5-year surveillance project. The team wants to get a sense of the abundance of ticks in different areas of Nova Scotia and find out how many are carrying the pathogens that make people sick.
13: Okay, so we've got our tick drags here, which is really just a piece of white flannel cloth that's attached to a pole that we can drag behind us.
12: The cloth is white to make it easier to spot ticks. They're looking for all life stages, larvae, nymphs, which are about the size of a poppy seed, and the adults, which aren't much bigger.
13: The flannel fabric is a nice thing for them to grab onto, because when they're looking for a host, something to take a blood meal from, they've got their front legs out, they've got these sticky pads on the front legs, and that's what's going to allow them to kind of attach on to this fabric. It's a nice thing to stick to. They'll think, oh, this is a great place, maybe I'm going to find a blood meal here, and then we can pick them off of the drag. And that's really the great thing about working with ticks to some extent, is that, you know, sometimes you're working with animals that want to hide from you and it's hard to find them, but they're looking for us. And so it makes them easy to come by.
15: Usually we walk about 25 steps dragging, and then flip over the drag, check to see if there's any ticks. There's one right there.
12: Connor spots a nymph that, to the untrained eye, looks like a speck of dirt on that white cloth.
16: But those nymphs are the size of sesame seeds. They're hard to see.
15: Yes, yeah. The coloration on them makes them a bit easier against the white background.
14: You know where it is.
15: We'll take forceps.
13: So often the nymphs are the ones that are implicated in a lot of the transmission of things like Lyme disease. And that's largely because of their size. So the adults carry a lot of Lyme disease as well, a lot of that bacteria that's causing Lyme disease. However, because the nymphs are so small, as you just saw, they're more likely to go undetected on the body of either a person or a pet. And so that's one of the stages that are often targeted for things like surveillance, to try and understand what the disease risk is because of the importance of it.
12: Another 25 steps, Connor stops, holds up his white cloth. This time, he finds an adult tick. It's a black-legged tick, the one that makes the most people sick.
13: Is it an adult?
15: Yes.
13: Let's turn this into a male. So it is female. Here we go. So yeah, you can see the size difference. She's a little bit bigger. Still not big, but...
15: I want to grab them by the back legs. These ones are a bit easier to put in.
13: You certainly get used to them over time. You can see she's kind of got her... I can try and show you a little bit.
12: Laura explains why the adult tick's legs are reaching out of the vial.
13: I'll breathe in a little bit. You can see she's got her front legs up there, and she's going to walk this way. It's because they've got some specialized organs on those front legs that allow them to smell, and they're then able to cue in on things like carbon dioxide that we're breathing out, and some other kinds of smells that come from our bodies and the bodies of other animals, of course, as well. So if I breathe on her, she'll go, oh, carbon dioxide, and she's trying to find her way
12: out of the vial.
13: Yeah.
12: The surveillance team started collecting ticks in May. They've been crisscrossing mainland Nova Scotia, north through communities from Antigonish to Truro, and south from Wolfville to Yarmouth. Two stops in the morning, two in the afternoon. This is one of the research projects focused on ticks, understanding their biology, behavior, and the dangers they present to people.
13: The ticks, we are killing them eventually, as everyone would be happy to know. So the most of what we're collecting through this surveillance effort will be eventually frozen and then processed through DNA extractions to look for the pathogens and some of those trace remnants of DNA from blood meals, so we can figure out who they might be feeding on as well. And we're also interested in trying to understand the behavior of these ticks, how they respond to their environments, those sorts of things, so we can, again, try and understand a little bit more about them. As Hannah said, you know, knowledge is power, so we're trying to understand as much as we can about the biology of these ticks, in particular their biology in the Maritimes here.
12: Ticks are thriving in Nova Scotia, and that means more people are getting sick after being bitten by them. Nova Scotia has the highest rate of Lyme disease in Canada, and cases of anaplasmosis have more than doubled in 2 years. The province had 245 cases of the disease by July of this year. And there are other pathogens too. Laura Ferguson turned her attention to ticks almost 10 years ago. That's when she first heard the name Vet Lloyd, a biologist at Mount Allison University, a leading voice on ticks.
13: That was really my entry into the world of ticks. I'd spent part of my student career working on mosquitoes and as well as lots of other insects like crickets and caterpillars and all kinds of cool stuff. But that was really my first time exploring the world of ticks, and that's when I encountered Vet's name, of course, because she was really this pioneer in tick research in the Maritimes.
17: We had wildlife in here, hit by a car. This one had some ticks on it, so we took the ticks off. And
12: Vet Lloyd pulls out a dead squirrel in a plastic bag from a freezer at her lab at Mount Allison. On the door of the freezer is a yellowed newspaper article with the headline, Lyme Disease on the Rise in Canada. It's when she started talking about the dangers of ticks. There was a reason she was talking about ticks and Lyme disease. Because in the summer of 2010, she was working in her garden when a tick burrowed into her skin.
17: I was familiar with ticks, and I knew they were in the area because my dogs both had ticks. There was a tick on me. I didn't find it until it was engorged. At that point, I didn't think about ticks. I didn't know that you need to do a tick check every night. So it was engorged. It was big. I pulled it off myself. There was a certain amount of, oh, yuck, gross. I did what I thought was right. I called 811, but the advice they provided wasn't appropriate. I contacted public health and was told there are no ticks in New Brunswick. I argued the point as I had it. They sent someone to pick it up, which was great, except then when they were filling out the paperwork, apparently the paperwork said there are no ticks in New Brunswick, so they chucked them.
12: She developed a rash, a fever, and stiff joints, but then lost the use of her left side.
17: It was 3 months after that I got into cardiac and neurological symptoms, which is what happens once the disease progresses. I basically lost use of my left side. At that point, I stopped accepting the don't worry, dear, it'll all be okay advice, and I sought out a medical professional who actually knew about ticks, and he gave me a withering look and said, of course there are ticks there, what do you think?
12: Vet Lloyd had Lyme disease.
17: For what it's worth, both my dogs also had Lyme disease. But instead of me, whereas my experience was that I was sick for a long time, I went to doctor after doctor, got a lot of it's just in your head stuff. Certainly no fault of my family doctor. My family doctor tried hard. But up the line, it was just a brick wall. In contrast, I went in with my dogs. A blood test was done for them on the spot. It came back positive. 15 minutes after, I left the clinic within half an hour with medications. Both dogs did really well because they were diagnosed and treated quickly.
12: When she was finally treated for Lyme disease, she started to feel better. And that's when she turned her scientific attention on ticks.
17: So I thought, this was awful. I'm going to save other people from going through this. Once I got into it, I realized that what I went through was nothing compared to what other people have gone through, who were sick for longer and didn't have access to my privilege as a professor and as a biologist. So this was quite an early work where we were doing tick surveillance and basically documenting how many ticks you could find across New Brunswick, what species and what they had in them.
12: Posters cover the walls of the Lloyd Tick Laboratory at Mount Allison University.
17: We've also done other work. We checked dust mites to see if they had Lyme disease in them, and thankfully they didn't, but we wanted to check.
12: The posters tell the story of Vet's work on ticks. It started with a simple summer project, collecting ticks with her students. Then she started accepting ticks from people all across New Brunswick and the Maritimes. They tested thousands. But testing ticks for pathogens was expensive. Now she's receiving small mammals, studying how ticks become infected with pathogens.
17: A lot of the work we're doing is with wildlife because the ticks are moving it around, but we want to know which wildlife species is infected with what. So people are kind enough to donate mice and shrews and voles that they catch or that their cats catch and gift to them. So we test the wild animals to find out what animal is infected with what in what area. And that gives us some idea about people will encounter, basically how people can protect themselves. So if we're finding that a huge problem are the wild mice, then we can provide advice on how to mouse-proof your house, which in some ways, just because mice are bigger, maybe more palatable for people to mouse-proof around their living area. Or put out lots of traps and kill the mice before they start having nests in the wall. So we can help in that way. Then we're doing some very arcane genetic work to find out why the ticks don't get sick themselves. And if we can figure out why the ticks have these pathogens and they don't get sick, then we could maybe reverse that and make sick ticks and then they die, and that would bother me not at all.
12: No matter what she's been studying, Vet is always available to talk about ticks. To educate, to raise awareness about the dangers they present, and to encourage people to be vigilant and to always do tick checks.
17: You were asking about people thanking me. This is from a lady in Nova Scotia who's unfortunately in a wheelchair now, but she can crochet, and she crochets these little Lyme disease bacteria. And there's that. And then she does these for children who have Lyme disease. She makes them teddy bears.
12: Vet has become a leading voice and a champion for people struggling with Lyme.
17: I had been going at it for 6-7 years. And I had a really... And people called me. I've got a tick. What do I do? Can you help me? A lot figure, well, you're a doctor. You can treat me. I'm not that kind of doctor, but I could at least tell them where to go. So I got a lot of those calls. I was also beating my head against some really, really solid rocks called public health and the medical system. I'm an outsider to both systems, and any system doesn't like outsiders, and particularly outsiders that criticize them. And I was young and stupid and criticized them.
12: But one call she got made a lasting impression. It was a call she missed.
17: It was at the end of the day. I'd had several calls that day, and that was back when we actually had phones in our office. But anyway, I listened to it, and it was a guy saying, I've got a tick bite. Can you talk to me? And it was the end of the day. I was exhausted. I was hungry. I thought, I'll come back and I'll deal with it in the morning. There was nothing in the call to say that it was urgent, other than he said he was sick.
12: She tried calling him back the next day. No answer. The day after, no answer. She tried again. When someone finally answered, they told her their family member had died by suicide.
17: That broke something inside of me. And I felt that if I couldn't help people enough to keep them alive by being this authority, should I be doing it? So I went to my doctor and said, look, I'm not coping, I'm not sleeping. She said, well, take 2 weeks off work.
12: She went home, thought about it, and did a lot of crying.
17: I thought, yeah, okay, it's lovely to be in my garden, but A, I'm going to get a tick, and B, not helping people even more by being at home crying. So I pulled up my socks over my pant legs and went back to work after 3 days and kept going. But yes, one thing I'm doing now is that people do email me or phone and say thank you. And I keep a list of those. And when I'm feeling depressed and when I feel I can't do enough to help people, I look at it and realize at least I'm helping some people. Yeah, that's why I'm here.
12: Sounds like you're a bit of a voice in the wilderness for a while for people.
17: I was a voice in the wilderness for a while. There are more voices now, which is good. Still a wilderness.
13: Oh, yes.
15: Yeah.
13: Unfortunately, yes. Do your tick checks when you get home.
12: Back in Kentville on the Harvest Moon Trail, Vet Lloyd considers Laura Ferguson and her team to be the next generation of tick researchers. And here they are with the next generation of ticks.
18: I can't believe you picked, you can see that. Or that you, I mean,
15: well, it's
18: I
15: guess Hannah it's that a, got that one.
13: Trained eye. Yeah. Trained eye for sure, yeah.
12: On this examination of their white cloth, Connor points out larvae Hannah found.
15: If you find one larvae, you're probably going to find more. Like, they're so hard to see that it's very easy to miss them. But we've had, this one site, we estimated around 500 larvae on the drags. And that was too many to pick off, so we basically just used a lid roller along the drag to just, like, take all of them off. I'm ready for the numbers. Do you have them?
14: Yep. So for our Ixodes nymphs, I have two total, one on the way in, one on the way out. For our Dermacenter nymphs, I have one total, one on the way in. For our Ixodes larvae, I have three total.
13: And then we keep them in this lunch bag on some ice here, just so that they don't overheat and die before we get them back to the lab.
18: You want live ticks.
13: We want live ticks generally, yes.
12: This research is part of the work going on at the new Canadian Tick Research and Innovation Centre, or CITRIC, at Acadia University. The centre opened earlier this year.
13: So we bring them back and we do different kinds of experiments with them. In our lab, we're looking at things like how well they survive under different kinds of winter conditions and what do different kinds of winter conditions do to, for instance, the amount of fat they have left in their bodies, the energy they have to carry on in the spring, and what that might mean for the numbers of ticks that we have. We're also looking at things like what the effect of being infected with pathogens does to their bodies. Does it make them, for instance, better at surviving the winter? Because there is some evidence that in some previous studies we've been part of that the ones that are infected with that bacteria that causes Lyme disease actually can make them better at surviving the winter. So we're trying to figure out exactly what allows them to do that and why that connection is there. And then we're also interested in things like, understanding their behavior under different temperatures and times of day. So, how do they respond to temperature? And does it matter what time of day are they most likely to be active? And where do they go when they're not out host seeking? And what does that mean for their survival and abundance as well?
19: Researchers are rearing ticks to match the genetics of the ones in the Maritimes and testing chemicals to find out what repels them, learning as much as they can about ticks.
13: So there's a lot of interest and there's a lot of expertise and power at either, academic institutions or in other research capacities to be able to, put our weight behind trying to tackle this really big problem that we have here in the Maritimes. But as Vet says, as Dr. Lloyd says, it's still not something where we have, there's still space, right? There are so many questions to be answered about ticks that there's no shortage of pathways to take to try and understand how their bodies work and how they behave and how we can control them and all those sorts of things.
14: All right, that's it. Do one last tick check before we get in the car.
19: No tick dragging is finished until the final tick check. Here?
14: Okay.
19: A scan of clothing, a look behind the ears and under the hair.
14: Oh, God.
13: You okay?
14: Yeah.
19: And they use a lint roller over their clothes from head to toe, front to back.
13: Yeah. Would you like me to lint roller your legs?
19: Sure. That's okay. Sure. Yeah, sure.
13: Oops, sorry.
19: Laura Ferguson, leg vet Lloyd, stresses doing tick checks. It's something people can do to protect themselves, while researchers continue to search for answers.
13: No, looks good.
15: Okay.
13: I don't see anything crawling on anybody. We'll do a quick check across the room. Ticks are certainly not going anywhere anytime soon, so I anticipate that ticks will be a part of my research program for the entirety of my career. I think that Vet has really paved the way for some important things to happen here and has really been, I remember seeing one of her talks a few years ago, really cataloging and explaining this spread of ticks through Nova Scotia and into New Brunswick, and her joking about Nova Scotia donating our ticks over to New Brunswick on a regular basis and allowing them to sort of spread up through there. So really picking up on everything that she's done and being able to carry that forward is great. It's lovely to be able to carry on what she started.
19: As the tick population grows and more people get sick after a tick bite, researchers are trying to keep pace, building the science and adding information to the tick story Vet Lloyd has been sharing for 15 years. In a wilderness filled with more and more ticks, but also more scientists. For Atlantic Voice, I'm Yvonne Wee Davis in Kentville.

That was a documentary called More Voices in the Wilderness. It was reported and produced by Mavonwy Davis. And if you like that one, you'll probably like what's in our archives. You can find other episodes of Atlantic Voice wherever you get your podcasts. I'm show producer Lindsay Bird. Thanks so much for listening to Atlantic Voice.

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1: This is CBC News in Newfoundland and Labrador. I'm Mike Moore. A man with a history of swindling seniors has been arrested again. The RNC charged 66-year-old James Robert Dwyer yesterday with fraud and breaching a release order. Police say Dwyer persuaded two elderly women this week to give him money in exchange for jobs that he didn't do. In one case, he allegedly convinced a woman to go to an ATM so she could withdraw funds to give him. Dwyer has a long list of prior fraud convictions for similar offenses. The RNC says it expects to lay further charges. The PCMHA for Labrador West says he's excited about the potential for more Churchill Falls power for his district. It's something that officials in the region have wanted for years in order to further develop the communities and mining projects in the area. Joe Power says the need for more power in Labrador West has been an issue for about 15 years.
2: This new transmission line is going to open up so many opportunities for the people in Labrador West. It's going to open up opportunities for the mining companies, new mining companies, and for residents and businesses themselves.
1: Just last week, the House of Assembly voted to move forward with negotiations on the new deal with Quebec. The resolution passed with a narrow majority, but that doesn't mean the deal will happen. A provincial election in Quebec could change the course of negotiations, but the final agreement's not yet signed. With the focus now on next steps for Churchill Falls, questions are being raised about the future developments on the river could look like. Hydro peaking or the ability to increase power during high demand periods causes fluctuation in the river flow. That's according to Joseph Derayo, an associate professor of civil engineering at Memorial University. He says right now it's unclear what that could mean downstream.
3: There's a lot of different factors that will come into its potential impacts downstream, because if it occurs during the times where there's not a lot of flows, where the flows are lower, like in the summer, how much that would flood an area, you know, depends on what the flow is already. You know, it's not clear how much water would be released. So the amount of flooding, the extent of flooding during one of these hydro peaking episodes is going to be dependent on the state of the river and the state of flow when this occurs.
1: Derayo says it's complex. He says engineers can model the channels, and that will be important to get a good sense of what could happen downstream. He says there will be impacts, but the extent is unknown. People in Gander are reporting that someone has been setting off fireworks in residential areas in the middle of the night several times a week for the past few weeks. Town officials are looking for answers. Dave Shea is Gander's fire chief, and he's also responsible for municipal bylaw enforcement. He says they still don't know who is setting off the fireworks, and people are fed up.
4: It's very distressing for people to hear that noise at 2 or 3 a.m. in the morning. People with PTSD, pets, people with sensory sensitivities. So there is a lot of concerns there, and the safety hazard. You know, sometimes these fireworks could be a fire hazard. So there's a lot of concern there.
1: In a statement, the RCMP says they are also getting calls about the fireworks, and officers have gone out on patrol but haven't found anyone responsible. But they have found discharged fireworks at the reported locations. Black bears are still on the move in Pasadena on the island's west coast. For a few weeks, the animals have been roaming people's lawns and getting into garbage, and it's all been captured on security cameras. Bear sightings are not unheard of this time of year, but people in the Pasadena area want to know why it's taking so long to trap them. Darren Gardner is the mayor. He says there are things people can do to discourage the bears from coming around.
5: The big thing would be to make sure that, you know, you put your garbage out for garbage day on garbage day, and that it's in a sealed garbage container with a lid, and that, you know, fallen apples and that kind of thing are cleaned up right away. Because basically, I think what's happening here now is there still an abundance of food available outside of those traps?
1: Gardner says it's hard to say just how many bears the town is dealing with, but his guess is two adults and a cub, and says wildlife officials are patrolling the area. And finally, it'll be easier to renew driver's license photos without having to visit a motor registration office. The province opened a new service through MyGovNL, which allows drivers the ability to upload their own photo for approval. A reminder will be sent 90 days before the current photo expires. Some things remain the same. That means no accessories such as hats or glasses. In-person services will continue throughout the province. And that is the CBC News for this hour. On the Go is coming up next. I'm Mike Moore.

0: this one, I think. Also, you couldn't paint this. You couldn't pick better timing, honestly. I mean, it is a beautiful Friday afternoon. Sun shining. It feels like summer has returned in St. John's for sure. And by the looks of the forecast here, a lot of other places. And we've got some new music, the kind that you're going to want to blast out the window, driving home, maybe taking an extra trip around the block just to listen to Davna Doyle's brand new EP. We're going to take a spin through some of the tracks, and we're going to be checking in with Davna on release day. Also, politicians are turning to AI for help with their speeches. We're going to hear about why they're using AI and what that could mean for voters. In an hour, some of the team names might not, you know, be safe for work, but kindness and inclusion is the theme this weekend at the RE/MAX Center in St. John's, where dozens of queer curling teams from across the country have gathered for an annual tournament. Max Bacco is going to take us there. Then, Canada wants to buy 6 surveillance planes from Swedish manufacturer Saab. We're going to explore whether this move is more about supporting Canada's military or boosting our economy. A little bit later, we're going to head to Gull Island for this afternoon's federal announcement, and we're going to find out what is being announced there. That's coming up in the last half hour of our show. We've got so much more here coming up over the next couple of hours, and we're going to get the conversation started like we always do, talking weather with Ashley Brauweiler. This is, it feels like the best Friday ever, doesn't it to you?
1: Well, best Friday in September, maybe.
0: It really does. I don't know. Yeah. After a little cold spell there, 17 in St. John's, I mean, it feels like summer's returned.
1: Yeah, 18 degrees this afternoon, actually. We peaked at 1:30. Yeah.
0: Okay. Well, there we go. Summer has returned.
1: Temperatures, they've come down a little bit, though. We're down to about 15 degrees right now in St. John's. And we'll continue to see those temperatures drop as the winds shift to more easterly. And that will continue tonight. But it is a great night. It's clear. It'll be a little chilly through the overnight. Temperatures will dip to the single digits for most areas, except the south coast. You'll likely sit around 10 degrees. But I don't know if you've noticed the moon out there, but it's the corn moon, or also known as the harvest moon. That peaks actually tomorrow night, but some pretty beautiful conditions to see that tonight. And the interesting thing about the harvest moon is the fact that it actually rises at the same time for several days in a row. And it's called the harvest moon because essentially it provides a lot of sun or daylight. Well, I guess it's not daylight, moonlight later in the day for the farmers. Isn't that cool?
0: That is so cool. The moon has been beautiful the last couple of days.
1: Yeah, it certainly has. And because we get to see it, I guess. Tomorrow, there might be a little bit more cloud cover than there has been for the last couple of days, that's for sure. And there are some shower chances for central areas of Labrador and potentially towards the coast tomorrow. Nothing significant, but there is a chance of a few showers. You're still looking at your temperatures. Beautiful tomorrow. Mid to upper teens for most of Labrador. Then across the island, pretty much the same thing, although the eastern Avalon and the south coast, you're going to see some cooler temperatures tomorrow, and that's because southeasterly winds will be the rule. And we're looking at 20 to 40 kilometer per hour gusts, only about 13, 14 degrees tomorrow.
0: Well, it's not too bad. It's not too bad. And how long's the warm summer-like weather going to stick?
1: Well, it's going to hang around for a little bit longer as we head through Saturday, or Sunday rather, still in the teens, but it looks like we'll see a bit of a drop at the beginning of next week, but it might rebound a little bit.
0: All right. Don't mind that.
1: Nope. It's pretty good forecast. There's really nothing to complain about. First chance of showers I see for the island will be Tuesday night.
0: Wow. What are you doing this weekend?
1: Oh, I don't know. I'm going to enjoy the sunshine. Get out as much as I can.
0: Yeah, it was kind of hard not to pip off today.
1: I know.
0: Listener, not that I really could. Kind of get busted if you're not here.
1: I can't either, yeah. It's not like I can just leave. I suppose I could have when it sat out on the picnic bench or something, but oh well.
0: Listener, did you pip off today? We will live vicariously through your adventure. Call in and let us know. 709-576-5207. Wouldn't that be nice? I'd love a good pip off day today.
1: I'm not sure that anybody's going to, you know,
0: rat themselves out.
1: Yeah. We'll see.
0: We'll see. Maybe if we dangle a pair of CBC socks out there for you.
1: There you go. Make it worth it.
0: This Friday afternoon, we need a best story ever day. You know? A fun Ferris Bueller day off kind of day. Anyway, if you got one, if you're brave enough, let us know. We'll send you a pair of CBC socks. Not a problem. Okay, on the go at cbc.ca.

0: Okay, if you want to write it, and I'll leave your name out if you like. Ashley, thank you for this.
1: No problem. Have a great weekend.
0: You too. That's Ashley Brauweiler. Thanks to her, we are going to have a great weekend. Forecast is looking gorgeous, and she's going to be along, of course, with the rest of the Here and Now crew coming up 6 o'clock Island time, 5:30 in most parts of Labrador. And if you can't catch up then, don't blame you. You know, maybe you're out enjoying the sunshine. You can catch up anytime on our CBC NL YouTube page or on CBC Gem.

0: It's a bright, beautiful Friday afternoon, and I bet a lot of you are working a half day today, or maybe, you know, even dreaming of pipping off and not working at all. Don't blame you. But, you know, despite the very summery weather out there, you can be certain that the town of Southbrook ain't pipping off. Nope, they are working 9 to 5 in the name of the Queen of Country, Dolly Parton. See, today is September 25th, 925. Get it? Yeah, it's been officially declared Dolly Day all over the world. And Dolly Parton had an immense impact here in this province through her Imagination Library, especially in the town of Southbrook. And we're joined on the line now by the mayor of Southbrook, Chrissy Downey, and councillor Justine Thomas, who's also organizer for 3 Dolly Parton Imagination Libraries. Hello, Mayor Downey and councillor Thomas.
1: Hi.
2: Hi, Happy Dolly Day.
0: Happy Dolly Day to you. What's it like in your office there today?
1: Beautiful. Absolutely beautiful here today. A beautiful day to celebrate Miss Dolly herself.
0: Oh, we might need to reconnect there. Hang on. We want to hear what you're saying. I'm not sure who, maybe we'll try to just do a quick... That was the mayor. We'll try to reconnect with the mayor, with Mayor Downey here now in a minute. Councillor Thomas, you there?
2: I am here.
0: Perfect. Yeah. I'm just thinking when you're throwing a day like this, maybe there's a pretty easygoing attitude in the office. I mean, just painted us a picture of what it was like at work today.
2: It's been busy. I have been getting quite a few donation emails, sponsor emails for the 925 campaign. Preparing for our Snow White and Dolly event at Robert Sarm Youth Center tonight. That's afternoon 6 to 8 tonight.
0: Oh, fair enough.
2: So it's been a busy day for Dolly.
0: Oh, boy, yeah. Well, listen, when you're the party organizer, you got a lot going on. I mean, our hero was picturing you guys dancing around all over the place, having a time. Not so much the case. Getting ready for the dance.
2: No,
0: I missed that. So, I mean, I think we got the mayor back here on the line. Mayor Downey, you there?
3: I'm here.
0: Oh, there you go. Oh, that's so much clearer. Okay, so Councillor Thomas just got me up to date. All work, not a whole lot of play. The play comes later. Tell us a little bit about what inspired you guys to do all of this.
3: Well, I'm a big Dolly fan. I've always been a big Dolly fan. So when Councillor Justine Thomas reached out to council and asked if we could do a proclamation and set a specific day for Dolly Day, I was all over it. Not only did I get to sign that proclamation for the town of Southbrook to honor September 25th as Dolly Day, I also got... It might have been, you know, a little disappointing. It was a cardboard cutout of Dolly, but she was still with me that night.
0: Wow. Like, I mean, full-size cardboard cutout?
3: Full-size, yeah.
0: Wow. Okay, and where is this now?
3: I think Justine...
2: I have Dolly. Yes, I have it here at the office as part of the team lead for the 3 groups. I do have a full-size cutout of Dolly, and she will be at the reading event tonight for pictures, for reading, anything. She'll be also joined by Snow White herself.
0: Wow. So what Dolly is it? Like, what's she wearing? What picture is it?
2: She is wearing a blue dress and diamonds.
0: Of course she is. Councillor Thomas, tell us a little bit about how you guys became local pioneers with the Imagination Library.
2: 54 months ago, I got involved because as a councillor, I reached out to the council and asked if we could register the eligible kids in Southbrook. I reached out to the Newfoundland chapter, and it was so easy to register the kids in our own community that I extended it to all of Green Bay South. And because of that, the following month I registered two new groups covering the area of Springdale and all the surrounding communities, as well as Bayvert and area, encompassing all the communities there. Right now we have 191 children, registered children in that catchment area.
0: Wow. Any idea, you know, how to quantify the impact this Imagination Library has had locally?
2: Well, in those three groups covering all the communities from Brighton to the Bayport Peninsula, in the last 54 months, we have delivered 12,051 books.
0: Yeah, that's a lot of impact.
2: Three books.
0: Wow.
2: Three books.
0: So
3: needless, not only are they delivered, I got to tune in here.
0: Of course.
3: But, I know myself, my son, Rylan, he was enrolled in that program till he turned five. And it's not just the fact of the books. It's the anticipation of each month knowing you're going to get mail. So they come in the mail directly to your child. So that's exciting enough to get mail at that age. And especially when it's a beautiful book from Dolly.
0: Oh, you're so right. I didn't know about the mail. That's magical.
3: Exactly.
0: And the new books smell when you open your mail and everything.
3: Exactly.
0: Is there a book that that your child got, Mayor Downey in particular, that or a moment that you remember?
3: I can't remember exactly which one would have been his favorite, but I know he enjoyed every month when I said, you know, I think your book will soon be coming in the mail. And the anticipation of coming and getting the book, seeing which one it was, we would read it that night. And then, like I said, the anticipation of, oh, you know, like a three-year-old's getting mail is exciting enough. And then to know that it, and to open up such a, and it's a great quality book. I mean, it's not cheap books. They're beautifully illustrated. They were beautiful books.
0: It's really meaningful project for her to, you know, to even start the Imagination Library. And I know it's only been a month since Dolly passed, but like how has it changed the story for the Imagination Library, especially for local chapters?
2: It's made her very, the program itself has become more popular. The national registration program. The site has crashed a few times. People trying to register their kids. They weren't really aware that there was such a program. I actually, as I was waiting for this phone call, I had actually registered a child in this area who was born yesterday.
0: Wow.
2: He's registered today.
0: So, I mean, yeah, like how young are the children? Like how does a child start in this path? Like, and what age range does the program cover?
2: From birth to their fifth birthday. And each child who registers, their welcome book is all, they all get the same welcome book, which is the Little Engine That Could. And there are five different groups according to age. So they are age appropriate books. I know the board books are for the first age group from birth to their first birthday. They also, from the program, when you register, you do register using a parent's email address. And on their birthday, they will receive a birthday card through that email for their birthday.
3: Yes.
2: From Dolly.
0: How did it all start?
2: Dolly started the program 31 years ago in her home state. In those 31 years, her program has delivered over 300 million books in five countries.
0: And Councillor Thomas, I mean, this is dedication. You get word that a child is born and you've got them on the list. Like, why is it so important for you to organize the Imagination Library for your area?
2: I am just honored to just share my love of books.
3: I was just going to say, she's a book nerd too, so.
2: I am a self-proclaimed book nerd.
0: And I'm reading between the lines that you, both of you know each other pretty well. Like you're on council together, obviously, but
3: yes.
0: You're neighbors too, right?
3: Absolutely.
2: Yeah.
0: And you're both Dolly fans.
3: Absolutely.
2: Yes.
0: Have you organized?
3: We wouldn't be friends if we weren't.
0: have you organized your plan for this evening? What you're going to wear? What is the plan?
2: Anything sparkly in honor of 9 to 5 day. wear anything pink, cowboy boots, anything sparkly. Actually, my niece went to school today dressed for Dolly Day to celebrate. She was in her cowboy boots and sparkly clothes and jewelry.
0: Oh, that's gorgeous. It did all the other kids, too?
2: She explained to her friends that they are. It was Dolly Day, and they had to do something kind to each other today.
3: I think going forward, like from years to come, more people are going to engage in Dolly Day on the 25th of September. Once the word starts to get out and people start doing things, I think that more people will get involved in the coming years.
0: And Mayor Downey, what's your plan here for tonight? Do you got the Dolly outfit all lined up?
3: Unfortunately, I'm unable to attend. I'm very upset and sad that I can't attend tonight. but I had prior commitments that I have to go to. But I would love to have dressed up in my cowboy hat and cowboy boots.
0: I didn't know. I'm so sorry to trigger that. And yes, I can imagine that you would prefer to probably be there.
3: Absolutely.
0: I'll leave it there for now, but maybe, you know, maybe you can organize a dance one night the week. Give me your neighbors.
3: Oh,
0: your
3: definitely.
0: I'm so happy. Listen, happy Dolly Day. Happy 925 Day. Thank you so much for making time for us.
3: Oh, thanks for having
2: us. Thank you.
0: Bye-bye. I was Chrissy Downey, Mayor of Southbrook, and Councillor Justine Thomas, who's the organizer for three Dolly Parton Imagination Libraries.

You know, one of the classics that was archived in the Imagination Library, Dolly Parton's Imagination Library, was the book The Little Engine That Could. I'm sure a lot of listeners would remember that one. Well, here's Dolly with another train story.

0: It's Dolly Parton with the Blooniques.
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2: I, as an adult, walk down the road here and say, did I ever notice the way the sun shadows the hills on the far side of the harbor? Did I ever notice that as a kid? I'm sure I didn't.
1: Best-selling writer Donna Morrissey has returned to her childhood home in Newfoundland. And her new memoir looks back, too, to the struggle of caring for a fragile parent.
2: I think the phrase is, you write from the scab, not the wound. And so it's been 17 years ago since my father passed, even though I can feel him breathing all around me as we sit here, because this is where he always sat.
1: A feature interview with Donna Morrissey. That's this Sunday morning on Atlantic Voice. After the 8:30 news in the Maritimes and most of Labrador, after the 9 o'clock news in Newfoundland, and stream Atlantic Voice wherever you get your podcasts.
0: You're listening to On the Go here on CBC Radio 1. And, you know, when you get a beautiful Friday like this, you start thinking about getting out, getting on the go, right? Mapping out some plans. And here's one we want to tell you about. The Exploits Valley 50 Plus Club in Grand Falls, Windsor, are having a public card game coming up on the 29th. So that is Tuesday. It's starting at 1:30 p.m. Admission, $8 with prizes. Door prize as well. They've got 50-50 tickets. Those are going to be sold at the door. So bring a friend or two and your card club members, and you can enjoy an afternoon of playing 120s and socializing. Not too bad. Once again, that's the that's coming up on Tuesday, the 29th, starting at 1:30, Grand Falls, Windsor. There you go. At the Exploits Valley 50 Plus Club, Edwards Place. All right, coming up here next, right after the news, we're checking in with Dabna Doyle because she just dropped a new EP.
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5: So the horror movie Obsession has been breaking movie records since it came out. The writer and director of the film, Curry Barker, who's 27 years old, will be here to tell you how the movie was inspired by a Simpsons episode and what he thinks is the one trick to dressing up as one of his characters for Halloween.
6: From CBC News, The World This Hour, I'm Mandy Sham. Police are investigating after several Muslim schools across Canada received anonymous death threats. Regional forces in Ottawa, London, Waterloo, Vancouver, and Montreal were contacted about the email which threatened to kill or deport Muslims. Jennifer Yoon reports.
7: The threat is explicit and disturbing. Leave Canada or be killed. 8 Muslim schools across the country received the email sent from an anonymous account.
8: My reaction was just shock.
7: Mohammed Salim is the principal of Ottawa's Abroar Elementary, one of the schools that received the threat this week.
8: Especially targeting kids, I felt it crossed a line.
7: Islamic schools, operated by the Muslim Association of Canada, are run similarly to private Christian or Jewish schools. Association spokesperson Nabil Sultan says the scope of the threat is unprecedented.
9: It just shakes your confidence in your existence in this society.
10: We're worried and anxious.
7: Sarah Omar, bringing her 5-year-old to Abroar Elementary, wants to see authorities take long-term action to fight Islamophobia.
10: You know, to ask the community, okay, what can we do to support you?
7: Several police forces, including in London and Peel region, say they're investigating. Jennifer Yoon, CBC News, Ottawa.
6: In Quebec City, a 45-year-old man has been charged with uttering death threats against Prime Minister Mark Carney. He's also charged with willfully promoting hatred against an identifiable group, though the RCMP did not provide further details. The suspect allegedly made the threats on his Facebook account. The investigation was launched in early July. The suspect will remain in custody until his next court appearance, scheduled for October 1st. BC's Attorney General says she is shocked to learn ChatGPT allegedly advised the Tumblr Ridge shooter how to avoid the chatbot's own safeguards. An investigation by Mark Fulman with the American outlet Mother Jones says the AI chatbot not only fed the shooter's violent fantasies, it provided advice on how to not get flagged by OpenAI moderators. Nikki Sharma says it's worse than she imagined.
11: What Mother Jones reported when I reviewed it made me so angry. It should make everybody angry. The information and the assistance that was provided to the shooter to carry out a mass casualty. If this is not impetus for change, I don't know what is.
6: The province is suing OpenAI over its alleged failure to notify authorities about the shooter's chats. OpenAI has denied the allegations of negligence. At the UN General Assembly, there's a concerted effort underway to put more attention on a conflict that's been largely ignored, the civil war in Sudan. As Chris Reyes tells us, the UN is trying to get funding to provide critical aid supplies to millions of displaced people.
12: It's very difficult to get it on the agenda. I think people see it as just simply too difficult, too far away.
13: UN humanitarian chief Tom Fletcher has been trying to get countries to make more funding commitments to Sudan to open critical humanitarian aid corridors. Fletcher describes what he saw on a recent visit.
12: I spent time with a lady who'd basically rescued her neighbor's child. Her own kids had all been killed. She'd walked 9 miles. She'd been assaulted, attacked on the way. Both her legs had been broken, but she'd managed to save her neighbor's child. And we've got to show a fraction of the courage that she showed and get that support moving.
13: Carl Scow is with the UN's World Food Program. He says funding shortfalls have shrunk the number of people they can feed in Sudan.
14: This is unacceptable, frankly, because these are people who have survived the worst atrocities you can imagine, and they deserve the basics.
13: More than 30 million people in Sudan need humanitarian assistance as the country's brutal civil war drags on. Chris Reyes, CBC News, New York.
6: In Kyiv. A wave of Russian missile and drone attacks on the Ukrainian capital killed 7 people, including a 14-year-old. A UN monitoring mission says at least 200 civilians were killed in September. And that is your World This Hour. For CBC News, I'm Mandy Sham.
0: I'm Chrissy Holmes. You're listening to On the Go here on CBC Radio 1. Lots of stuff to talk about. We're checking in with Daphne Doyle. Her brand new EP just dropped today. We're going to spin some new tracks too. Also, AI is helping to shape the words politicians use. You've probably seen some of these stories and unfortunate uses of AI in political speeches and past news stories, but we're going to dig into some of the risks of relying on AI for political debate. What it could mean more largely for discourse. Lots to get into there. First, we got to talk about the weather. What a beautiful day. Hopefully your Friday is spectacular because the weather is not causing any problems here. We got 13 degrees right now. Yeah, 13? Does it slip that much? I don't know. Anyway, I'm F5 in here. I'm refreshing the listener and it says 13 degrees. Feels warmer than that. Mainly sunny skies. That's probably why? Because it's just nice to see the sun. Warmer in Gander, though. It's mainly sunny there, too. 17 right now in Deer Lake. We've got 21 degrees, mainly sunny there. But a frost advisory in effect. That's for early tomorrow morning. So maybe the warm conditions are a little bit tricky. So that's for Deer Lake, Humber Valley, Buckins, and the interior. Grand Falls, Windsor vicinity as well. So watch some of the potential damage to your plants and trees this evening. Right now in Happy Valley Goose Bay, it's mostly cloudy, 20 degrees. And in Labrador City, it is mainly cloudy and 18. Right now, 4:36, 4:06 Atlantic time. And, you know, we're loving this Friday. And we're especially loving that we get to kick off this weekend with some new music. And we've been excited about this EP drop because it's been 7 crazy years since Daphne Doyle's last album. But that changed today, 'cause she is

Ready Now is the first track on Dabnet Doyle's brand new EP, Bird in Flames. And yeah, perfect timing on the release going into the weekend, because you're going to need a minute, listener. Because after you listen to it front to back the first time, you're going to do it again and again, because it's quite Moorish

0: See what I mean? That's called Singing in My Ear. We're only at track two on the new EP. And we've got Davnet Dole to thank for that. She's on the line right now. Hello, Davnet, and congratulations.
1: Chrissy, I don't know whether to jump through the phone and kiss you or hire you. Thank you so much.
0: Well, we're thanking you because I tell you what, you couldn't have timed it better. Like, what a day here in St. John's. You know what is, you know, when we get a nice sunny day on a Friday. And to get this...
1: my dad already told me what a beautiful day it is there, and I'm jealous.
0: Well, I was driving around earlier, my little break with the songs blasting. I was like, yep. Aww. This, and for you, like, what does it feel like to have this drop now? I can't believe it's 7 years, but 7 years later.
1: It is wild. Everybody says this every time they put out a record. They go, this is my best music I've ever made. But I will say there was something about COVID for me that made me really drop any like pretenses I had. I'd never dance in front of anybody, you know, but I wanted to make music that would make me want to move my body, therefore make everybody else move their bodies too. So that was really the reason why I did it, because I don't think a lot of my previous music has that element to it necessarily.
0: It's definitely got that, right? Like, but it's also got the I'd blast it after a breakup quality to it too.
1: Oh yeah, for sure, big time.
0: You know,
1: big like what? It's what? Like, yeah. Make it a breakup, but you know, make it a party too.
0: What? Yeah, like what was going on when you were writing all this material?
1: Honestly, I wrote this over a span of 2 years. And I think anybody who has a family with children and then that marriage breaks up, which is what happened to me and my kid's dad, it is like a seismic, shocking, even if you know it's coming, it's like an event that shifts everything in your life. And for me, that is exactly what happened. It shifted everything in my life. So, I mean, there's a divorce song there at the end, you know, to kind of wrap it up. But there's also like a reexamining of myself and who am I, you know, because I think as women, especially, as we're caretakers and parents, and we kind of lose a lot of ourselves in service to others. And this really is about me kind of coming back into myself in a way that I'll never be able to lose myself again. I don't know if that makes any sense. So there's new love, there's, you know, the resolution of an old love, and it definitely tells a story.
0: It definitely does. And that, I mean, that actually forms it a little bit more in my head, hearing you say that, like a lot of processing, because you can hear your, you know, even the poetry where I would imagine those moments really coming in very emotional, personal moments. Right?
1: I will say a lot, you know, a lot of people can work on lyrics for a very, very, very long time. All of the lyrics or the form base of the lyrics came to me in very, very quick measure. And then, you know, I wrote a lot of songs with Hill, my producer, and then I got Kim Stockwood and Serena Ryder to come in and write a couple of tunes with me. But it was really more of this situation where the ideas came out really fast and then I moved them around, but there was very little editing on this. I mean, it took me a long time to release this because I didn't know if I wanted to. You know, there's some stuff in there that I wouldn't even write in a journal, let alone put it on a record and have it for other people to hear. But I'm very proud of it, and I love it, and I am my harshest critic. Harshest.
0: It's so real, right? Like, and I, yeah. I was screen grabbing some of the lyrics here today. The one of them, what, you don't know how asleep I've been, like a mainline drip of Ativan. I mean, it's got a bite to it too. You know, like yeah. It's an awakening. It sounds like you're in an awakening.
1: I turned 50 in December. The first couple of weeks of that were a bit months were disorienting. It's like, what does that mean? And now I am telling you, as a woman, I am more myself than I've ever been in my life. I am weirder than I have ever been. And I love it. Like, I'm just trying to dig into the crunchy, beautiful moments that can happen in any single day. And I want to be truthful about it. And that's why some of those lyrics are like that. And there is a poetic quality to it, but man, it's like, take the knife out and turn it around a little bit more.
0: But it's so real, so real. And I was actually reading that you, about the eccentric return, you know, I think the line was something like, you want to return to the person I was on a Thursday night in high school in St. John's? Yeah. Mm-hmm. So who is that? Yeah. Tell us about this person. What person is that?
1: I think that person is a person who's really curious and who wants to explore everything with their own eyes. Like I cannot, before I had kids, I had a lot of adventures, whether that was going to Afghanistan with Rick Mercer or going to Rwanda or Kenya to do records and documentaries. Like I am just ready. I feel younger than I did at 19 years old. It really is a headspace in life that you can just kind of propel yourself into to really be grateful, to really enjoy every single day, even the bad parts. Like even the bad part, especially as a songwriter, the bad parts are actually great because then you get to take the bad parts and turn it into a song and it's super cathartic.
0: That is so delicious to hear, actually. And I'm connecting it back to what you said about dancing, wanting to just run out on a dance floor and, you know, not care.
1: Zero cares given here. I'd like to keep my job on the CBC too, so I won't quit this afternoon. But, you know, yeah, it feels great. It feels so liberating. It feels so liberating, Chrissy. I can't tell you.
0: And like to put all of this together and work through, you know, work through everything you just mentioned and with what sounds like some pretty incredible people. I mean, just tell us a little bit about the team behind this, too.
1: Well, Hill Korkutis produced this and wrote this with me. I met her when she was 15 years old. She was the very first woman to ever be nominated and the very first woman to ever win Engineer of the Year at the Juno. She's a highly accomplished human being. But during COVID, we were writing songs together for Thomas the Tank Engine, which is wild. And she said to me, when are we going to work on your stuff? And I kind of took a step back. It was right after she won the Juno. I said, you want to work with me? I mean, I'm like in my late 40s at that point. You know, who wants to hear music from me? And she really made me remember myself, remember who I am, remember my potential. And she made me dig in. It took 2 years to make it because we both wanted to make sure it was absolutely right. And I love her and she's brilliant.
0: So is there a world where if without Hill that this, this might not have happened, period?
1: Yeah, no, there's no place this happened.
0: Wow.
1: No place. I mean, I'm like, I have a full-time job, as the host of Mornings on CBC Music. I have a full-time job. You know, I have my kids half the time, as a single mom. Life is full. Life is so full. I never, ever, ever would have found the time or the energy to do it. But that's the weird thing about energy. It's like where you decide to put it, then that energy grows and it grows and it grows. I mean, I got to sing Bird in Flames barefoot on the stage of Massey Hall 2 weeks ago. And it was one of the most incredible experiences of my life because I'm able to do the things that truly fill me up as a person, not the things, you know. I'm so glad I have a job because it's so hard to make a living in the Canadian music industry right now. But it also has afforded me the ability to only do what I want to do because I'm not relying on that, on the music industry to pay my bills. So that has been an unbelievable gift for me.
0: And finding that energy, it's incredible to hear you say that because, you know, we all know that the music is obviously in you, but somehow tapping into that reservoir, putting the extra energy, you know, on the side of life, you've got a full life.
1: Yeah.
0: Like what's happened since you made that investment and prioritized the pull you felt to the music?
1: Honestly, it has changed everything. When I made this record, it was like, oh, this will definitely, if this gets done, it's definitely going to be my last collection of music. And now it's like, oh, I'm going to be making music and singing on stage until the day I drop. I really will. The other night I got up at this bar in Toronto. My friends have this old school country band. You know, their day gig is playing for City and Color for Dallas Green. They're the best musicians in this country. And I got up and I sang four like old school country songs with them two nights ago. And for me, that is how I wanted to celebrate the release of this music. Not because I wanted to go out and play my own tunes on this EP. I wanted to just go out and sing. And that's where I'm at right now. I am doing it because I love it. And I'm so, so grateful that I still have the opportunity for people to listen to it, because I know if musicians are able to stick around, to persevere, they only get better. I know for certain that I'm a million times better than I was 30 years ago. And I'm really appreciative of you, Chrissy, for making this interview happen and for playing my music and for listening to it in the car. I mean, it's like a bonus round.
0: You kidding? Thank you. Listen, this is what's on tap the weekend here, Daphne. Couldn't be happier to hear lots more music coming too.
1: Thank you.
0: We couldn't be more thrilled, and we're hoping that you get a chance to celebrate here tonight too. And I'm guessing, like, it feels like we got to play Bird and Flames.
1: Yes. This is even though this is the last song on the EP, it really is the first song of the story, because this is the breakup song. You know, this is the like divorce, twist your insides out. And then you get through the rest of the songs. You're like, oh, there is life after this. In fact, oh, life is amazing. Life is incredible. So it's more hopeful. This is the only sad song. That is what I'll say, Chrissy.
0: And you know what? It's very thoughtful and triumphant too. It's like yeah. Well, I can't wait for a listener to hear it. Daphne, thank you so much for this. Congratulations again.
1: Thank you so much. You guys are the best. Thank you.
0: Daphne Doyle, her new EP is called Bird and Flames.

0: Bird in Flames, Davnet Doyle. Out today. That is the title track from her brand new EP. You are listening to On The Go here on CBC Radio 1. I'm Chrissy Holmes. Right now it's 4:53, 4:23 in most parts of Labrador. Well, you know, I think most of us assume politicians have always had help writing speeches. But now some of that help is coming from AI. So get this. Last year, roughly one in five words spoken by Canadian MPs were written with help from AI. That's according to an analysis by The Economist, which looked at parliamentary speeches in several countries. And for her perspective on this, we've reached Lydia Miljan. She's a professor and department head in political science at the University of Windsor and a senior fellow with the Fraser Institute. And we've got Lydia on the line right now from Kingsville, Ontario. Hello.
1: Hello, Chrissy.
0: So, yeah, I mean, what's up with politicians turning to AI for help with speech writing?
1: Yeah, well, as you point out, you know, I don't think that a lot of politicians necessarily have written their own speeches. They either had staffers do it, or in the case of Q&A in the House of Commons, they're probably getting somebody else to script what they're saying in advance. The issue is, are the people who are scripting it now relying on AI? But also, I think there's the broader questions about, you know, what is the nature of someone who goes to Parliament? What are we sending them there for? Are we sending them there to make speeches to communicate their ideas, or are they just simply there for the votes?
0: Yeah, and I'm wondering what kind of speaking to the staff writers may be getting. Using AI? Is that what's happening behind the scenes?
1: Yeah, I mean, it is the whole new world. I mean, none of us can really avoid AI. We're always being asked to sign up to some sort of AI chatbot or something like that, or to use it to simplify work. So, you know, why would politicians be any different? But I think that as a society, this is something that we're going to have to come to terms with. You know, when is it appropriate use, and what is the use? And I think maybe as it normalizes, people will be more honest about when they use it and show the legitimate uses. Because, yeah, absolutely, it can be a time saver, but maybe we should be expecting our political leaders to tell us how they used it, whether it was to, you know, edit their speech to make it sound more plausible or, you know, more polished, or was it to actually generate the policy ideas? Because I think that's where people might object to having AI govern us as opposed to us governing AI.
0: Right. Yeah. I mean, that's a good point. And at what point does AI stop being a tool and actually start changing a politician's voice?
1: Well, I mean, ultimately, the politician, if they have a voice, they should be editing whatever is given to them, be it their AI chatbot or their staffer or a message from their political leaders. I mean, ultimately, if they wanted, if they had sort of agency that way, they would do that already. The other issue that my concern is about AI is, it's, even though I think it's misnamed, it's not really intelligence. It's an algorithm. It's essentially looking at past words and patterns of speech. And so I would be very cautious about AI generating policy ideas. You'd always want to be concerned that it's, you know, where is AI getting its sources? And ultimately, in politics, you want the people that you elected to be making those decisions rather than somebody other than that, or even an aggregator other than humans.
0: Speaking of that, I mean, in a world where we do have AI involved, right? I mean, what is the risk, and what does this actually mean for the public, for voters, and, you know, the risk for politicians in this?
1: Well, the risk is that they won't be understanding necessarily what they're proposing. And I worry that it's just going to be same old, same old. I mean, the thing about AI is that it really looks at past patterns. It's not a very good predictor of new things. And so you're not getting necessarily new ideas, or it's just going to be so narrow, so focused on the safe rather than on the innovative. And so we have to be careful about that. We have to be careful about, again, whether or not AI is going to start governing us and putting in rules for our behavior, as opposed to us putting in guardrails against AI taking over and, you know, the Terminator coming up to get us.
0: And like communication about the responsible use of, I mean, how often are you hearing, Lydia, you know, politicians or any leaders really, you know, citing their use of AI?
1: Well, that's it. I think as we normalize it, and I'm not really anti-AI. I think that it can be a good time saver. It can be very effective. But I think as we normalize its use, we should treat it like we would any other source. So, for example, if you wanted to quote me or I wanted to quote you, we would have to cite it. We'd have to say, this is a conversation that was had on such and such date, and these are the words this person said. Equally, you have to do that with generating AI content. You have to say, well, this was my prompt and I asked it to edit this, or I asked it to outline, or I, you know, so you have to tell people what was the use of AI, what you did with it, and then what was original to you. And I think if politicians led by example, it would certainly help other people trying to figure out what's the effectiveness of it. Because I think there's also a lot of guilt with using AI. People are trying to hide it, and maybe they've learned that, oh, you can tell AI if it's using EM dashes. And I've had my students say that. It's like, oh, I used to use EM dashes, but now I'm afraid to because I don't want to be accused of using AI. So there's a lot of stigma with it as well. So I think we need to destigmatize it, but also normalize acknowledging its use and what was the prompt and which AI was generated from, because apparently there's a lot of differences depending on which corporation you go to for your AI content.
0: Mm. This is really interesting to think about. What a curious world we're in, Lydia. Thank you so much for this.
1: My pleasure, Chrissy. Nice talking to you.
0: You too.
1: Bye-bye.
0: That's Lydia Miljan, a professor and department head in political science at the University of Windsor. She's also a senior fellow at the Fraser Institute, and we reached her live on the line from Kingsville, Ontario. You're listening to On the Go, and your news is coming up next.
2: This is CBC News in Newfoundland and Labrador. I'm Mike Moore. A 32-year-old man charged in a violent attack at the Viling Mall in Corner Brook had a bail hearing today. Greg Musakanda has been in custody since September 14th. He's been charged with aggravated assault, assault with a weapon, assault causing bodily harm, and more. In an interview with CBC, Doug Payne said Musakanda stabbed him 5 times while inside his video game store. Payne says he barely survived the attack. Musakanda's bail hearing took most of the day today, the details of which are protected under a publication ban. The PCMHA for Labrador West says he's excited about the potential for more Churchill Falls power for his district. It's something that officials in the region have wanted for years in order to further develop the communities and mining projects in the area. Joe Power says the need for more power in Labrador West has been an issue for 15 years.
3: This new transmission line is going to open up so many opportunities for the people in Labrador West. It's going to open up opportunities for the mining companies, new mining companies, and for residents and businesses themselves.
2: Just last week, the House of Assembly voted to move forward with negotiations on the new deal with Quebec. The resolution passed with a narrow majority, but that doesn't mean the deal will happen. A provincial election in Quebec could change the course of the negotiations, with the final agreements not yet signed. With the new focus now on next steps for Churchill Falls, questions are being raised about what future developments on the river could look like. Hydro peaking, or the ability to increase power during high demand periods, causes fluctuation in the river flow. That's according to Joseph DeRio, an associate professor of civil engineering at Memorial University. He says right now it's unclear what that could mean downstream.
4: There's a lot of different factors that will come into its potential impacts downstream, because if it occurs during the times where there's not a lot of flows, where flows are lower, like in the summer, how much that would flood an area, you know, depends on what the flow is already. You know, it's not clear how much water would be released. So the amount of flooding, the extent of flooding during one of these hydro peaking episodes is going to be dependent on the state of the river and the state of flow when this occurs.
2: Darrow says it's a complex scenario. He says engineers can model the channels, and that will be important to get a good sense of what could happen downstream. He says there will be impacts, but the extent is unknown. People in Gander are reporting that someone has been setting off fireworks in residential areas in the middle of the night, several times a week for the past few weeks. Town officials are looking for answers. Dave Shea is Gander's fire chief, and he's also responsible for municipal bylaw enforcement. He says they still don't know who is setting off the fireworks, and people are fed up.
5: It's very distressing for people to hear that noise at 2 or 3 a.m. in the morning. People with PTSD, pets, people with sensory sensitivities. So there is a lot of concerns there. And the safety hazard, you know, sometimes these fireworks could be a fire hazard. So there's a lot of concern there.
2: In a statement, the RCMP says they're also getting calls about the fireworks, and officers have gone out on patrol but haven't found anyone responsible. But they have found discharged fireworks at the reported locations. Black bears are still on the move in Pasadena on the island's west coast. For a few weeks, the animals have been roaming people's lawns and getting into garbage, and it's all been captured on security cameras. Bear sightings are not unheard of this time of year, but people in the Pasadena area want to know why it's taking so long to trap them. Darren Gardner is the mayor. He says there are things people can do to discourage the bears from coming around.
6: A big thing would be to make sure that, you know, you put your garbage out for garbage day on garbage day, and that it's in a sealed garbage container with a lid, and that, you know, fallen apples and that kind of thing are cleaned up right away. Because basically, I think what's happening here now is there still an abundance of food available outside of those traps.
2: Gardner says it's hard to say just how many bears the town is dealing with, but his guess is 2 adults and a cub. He says wildlife officials are still patrolling the area. And finally, a man with a history of swindling seniors has been arrested again. The RNC charged 66-year-old James Robert Dwyer yesterday with fraud and breaching a release order. Police say Dwyer persuaded 2 elderly women this week to give him money in exchange for jobs that he didn't do. Dwyer has a long list of prior fraud convictions for similar offenses. The RNC says it expects to lay further charges. That is the CBC News for this hour. I'm Mike Moore.
0: Thanks so much, Mike. I'm Chrissy Holmes, and you are listening to On the Go here on CBC Radio 1. Happy Friday. All right, hopefully your day is starting to wrap up a little bit so you can get out there and enjoy it. It's still gorgeous right across the province. Currently, Labrador City, 18 degrees, still mostly cloudy. Don't mind that. You could see a few showers tomorrow, but nice stretch of beautiful weather coming for Labrador West. Right now, for Happy Valley Goose Bay, it's still 20 degrees, mostly cloudy skies. Nice weekend, too. Chance you could see a few showers tomorrow, but yeah, nice, bright, dry stretch of weather after that, too. Currently in Deer Lake, we do...

0: It feels warmer than that, Ken. 13 feels warmer than 13 degrees to me. But yeah, I keep refreshing the page here. But that's what it is. It's all good. Listen, next couple of days, beautiful too. Double digit highs, sunny skies, no complaints. Right now it's 5:06, 4:36 Atlantic time. And coming up, Canada wants to buy 6 surveillance planes from Swedish manufacturer Saab. So we're going to explore a little more about whether this move is more about supporting Canada's military or boosting our economy. Maybe both. We'll find out. First, though, on a hot, sunny day in St. John's, dozens of curling teams are chilling out from all across the country. Yes, they've descended on the capital city for the annual 2026 Big Jib Draw Bundspiel. And this is not your average curling tournament. So it's organized by Odds and Ends, which is a local curling league for people, families, and allies who identify as queer or questioning. Our reporter Max Bacco has been with On the Go all week, and right now she's standing by at the REMAX St. John's Curling Club. Max, what's it looking like down there?
1: Hi, Chrissy. So yeah, the REMAX Center is buzzing right now. The bar is on the go. Tables are set up, filled with people with drinks on hand. And if not drinks, they got curling brooms on hand. Colors are all around the room as well. Pride colors all around. They got their LED lights going as well. So it's looking like a real country club in here.
0: A curling club, I mean. I would imagine you've made some friends already. Sounds like there's plenty of people to talk to. Who have you met so far?
1: So, yeah, I'm actually joined right now by Shelby Arnold. She's one of the organizers. And I'm also joined with Corey Oikel from one of the visiting teams from Halifax. I also got Carla Britton over here from Fruity Pebbles. So, Shelby, I'll start with you. Tell me a little bit about Odds and Ends Curling League. You've been at this for a few years now.
2: Yeah, so it's Odds and Ends' 10th year. We're having our 7th annual major draw, which is our Bundspiel, to kick off the curling season for us here. Odds and Ends were meant to be an open and welcoming space for all members of the Pride community, as well as allies, friends, family. And really, it's about ensuring that people have a welcoming, safe space that they can come and try out a new sport or come back to a sport they love. Sport isn't always inclusive for the queer community, and so this brings us the opportunity to be together and celebrate.
1: And how many people are in the league?
2: Our league has about 50 members right now. We're just getting the season started, so we are going to be starting mid-October. If anybody's interested in coming in and trying it, we're having a big draw on October 9th. But this event, the Big Jib Draw, we have 150 players from across the country.
1: And what can you tell us about what's happening here over the weekend?
2: So we have some amazing teams coming from all different parts of Canada. We have curlers from Vancouver, we have curlers from Halifax, we have curlers from lots of different places in the country. And everybody is here to play the game, a sport that we all really love and enjoy and have a lot of fun. And it's really just about coming together and, you know, enjoying the time that we get to spend with our friends, members of different curling pride teams from across the country.
1: Now, talk to me about the number of teams you have here and where they've traveled from.
2: Yeah, so we have 32 teams, and we have a lot of mixed teams, so teams with some players from Vancouver, Toronto, Halifax, PEI. We also have people from Saskatchewan this year. There's a great showing. And, of course, some local St. John's team, St. John's in the area.
1: Now, I want to bring you in, Corey. Now, tell the listeners what your team name is.
3: So our team is called Is It In?
1: Is It In? And what can you tell me about your team?
3: So my team, this team specifically, we've been, it's our second year playing the Big Jib Draw, Big Jib Draw together. We entered last year just to organize that friends at home generally don't curl together, but wanted to get away and play in this field, and the best way to kick off the start of the season. We won last year, so we decided to come back and give it another go.
1: So yeah, reigning champs. You won the tournament last year, and you were also telling me that you won it the previous year. How does it feel to be back?
3: It's always great to be here. Outside of the Halifax field, the Blue Nose

0: Fawn Spiel that we have in April. This is my favorite spiel to come to. It's a party, but it's also great curling. So you get to start the season with a party and end with a party in Halifax at the beginning of April.
1: Awesome. So there's also an aspect of community here, but I'm curious, how seriously and competitively do you guys take the curling? Like, are these matches tough?
0: They are. Obviously, the round robin is a little bit on the funder side. As an organizer at Halifax, I know we try to make the pools with an even mixture of competitive and then recreational teams, so that once you get to the playoffs, you really are playing against the teams that are your same caliber. The community is amazing. That's actually part of the reason why I travel to play. A lot of these folks I only see two or three times a year, and it's at spiels, because I do go to Montreal every so often. I go to Ottawa, I go to Toronto, I try to travel around as much as I can. So great competition. The bigger thing is just the fun.
1: Mm-hmm. Now, I also have Carla Britton here from Fruity Pebbles. Tell me about your team.
2: So our team is a new team from Toronto. We combined have 7 years of a total experience in that. Three of us are coming into our third year, and the other one is coming into our first year of curling.
3: We're from the Rock Button Scissors League in Toronto, which is, we believe, been around for 3 years, but we believe is the biggest dedicated curling league for queer women and trans folks. So it's really awesome to be out here representing that league and being recognized, and people being like, oh, you're from Rock Button Scissors, has been a real fun part. So we're here to bring the vibes, and maybe not quite the wins, but we've snuck one in, so we're good to go from here.
1: Now, this is your first time being in this tournament. What's the goal? How are you feeling?
3: We've exceeded our goal already. We've won our first game, so we're done. If we lose the next two games, we're happy. But if we can sneak in another win... But points on the board was the goal. So to get a win we far exceeded our goal, and I'm happy with what we're doing here. So yeah, amazing.
1: Now, maybe this is a question for all of you, but talk to me about the importance of having groups in spaces like this for the Pride community to come together.
4: I think it's really special. Like I know for me, like, it's not necessarily about the years of curling experience, but it is about the opportunity to come together as a group. I wasn't a person that was that into sports. It always feels like, you know, you don't really know if you're safe around the people that you're playing games with. And so the chance to learn a new sport to me, but then also be with people where I know I can be my authentic self, that really matters to me.
1: Now, Shelby, I understand this tournament has grown quite a bit ever since last year. Tell me about that.
4: Yeah, I mean, over the last few years, we've definitely been growing. Our first Fawn Spiel 7 years ago, we had 17 teams, and now we max out at 32, and we fill up very fast, like within a few minutes. You know, we always get a long wait list of teams, so it means a lot that people are willing to come back every year, but also that new teams are able to get in, and that we have a good mix of experience and just people who are enjoying the experience of being in Newfoundland, some of them for the first time.
1: And what are you most looking forward to over the weekend?
4: My bubble bath on Sunday night when it's all packed up, but also handing over the trophy and the check, or the cash, I guess, to our winners. Hopefully, I can't say hopefully, but whoever it is, they're going to be amazing, and I'm excited to give them their cash prize.
1: And what do you hope the players take away from all of this?
4: Every year, I just hope that people know how much fun we have organizing and putting it all together, and that it really is just such a rewarding experience to get to hang out with 150 friends.
1: Well, thank you so much, guys, for taking the time to speak with me, even with a little bit technical difficulties. So I hope you have a great weekend, and best of luck to all the players and teams. All right. So, Chrissy, I was speaking there with organizer Shelby Arnold with Odds and Ends Curling Club, and Corey Oigle from member of one of the Halifax teams, Is It In? Also speaking with Carla Britton from Fruity Pebbles. And Chrissy, I gotta say, I knew nothing about curling before today, so this was a great introduction.
5: Yeah, and you know what, Max? A lot of great team names there. Any others you can tell us that's safe to say on radio?
1: I still have Shelby over here. Shelby, can you tell me what other team names are over here that's radio safe?
4: you always want me to give you the radio safe ones. That's not fair.
5: Or
4: go to our website, honestedendscurling.ca, to look up the not so family friendly ones. But some great ones are Rock Bottoms. We also have the Button Bashers. Who else do we have? Oh my goodness. Well, my own team, the Rink Pony Club. We're having a great showing as well.
1: There you go, Chrissy.
5: There you go. Ken had his finger hovering over the beep button. We got your back, Max. Thank you so much for this.
1: All right, thank you.
5: Oh boy. Yeah, Friday trying to stir up a bit of trouble over here. Me and Ken, I was on the go's Max Bacco reporting live from the St. John's Curling Club, where the 7th annual Big Jib Draw Tournament underway now. So what a time they're having down there. 32 teams from across the country taking part in that all weekend. So best of luck to them. Talk about timing. We've been celebrating some new music here today. Davina Doyle's new EP out. And guess what? Remember Junk House? The band fronted by Tom Wilson, Canadian rock royalty in the late 90s, haven't released anything since, you know, I don't know, 30 years until today. Yeah, take a listen. Brand new single from Junk House. This is Hot, Hot Sun.

0: Right now it's 5:20, 4:50 Atlantic time, and you're listed to On the Go here on CBC Radio 1. Canada has announced a preliminary agreement to buy 6 surveillance planes from Swedish manufacturer Saab. These planes would be built in Canada in partnership with Bombardier. But do these new aircraft meet Canada's needs? And does this deal have any influence on the government's plans for purchasing new fighter jets? Well, Kyle Duggan is a Canadian Press defense reporter. He's been watching this story and he's on the line right now from Ottawa to talk about it. Hi, Kyle.
1: Hi, thanks for having me on.
0: Oh, thanks for coming on. So what are these planes and what role are they going to play in the military?
1: Sure. So they are advanced radar aircraft. The government wants 6 of them. It is still in the market for them. It hasn't technically bought them yet. But what Ottawa and Saab announced today was they've come up with basically an agreement on how they're going to go ahead with their negotiations. So they've kind of narrowed things down a bit and they're proceeding from there. The way that the government's been moving on procurement, everything's been moving very fast, so I would expect that it's not going to take too much longer, months maybe, but it's hard to say. And these are important military assets because they detect long-range threats in the air. You put the plane up in the air and it uses advanced radar to find threats in the air, in the sea, on land. And then it kind of serves as a command and control mission center in the air. So it'll communicate with like your fighter jets and all of that kind of stuff. They're important and they're being bought by these particular platforms by Saab are being bought by NATO and a number of other countries. So they're kind of selling like hotcakes right now.
0: Mm. And are these will pilots be in these planes or are these like drone like or yeah? What?
1: No, these have pilots in them. They're designed to like not be at the front lines. They're kind of like far away from the missile threats, but they're increasingly important because we've got new technology coming on like hypersonic missiles and new threats that you want to be able to see from a long distance. But they also communicate with like troops and your fighter jets. So they're like an important coordinating force in a theater of war, and they're also like basically just a surveillance spy plane.
0: Right. What an interesting time, Kyle. Like, it feels like it's been, you know, like a lot of, we've just been hearing about big spends in defense constantly every time we turn around. And I know, you know, government's been, it has said that boosting Canada's industrial capacity is part of their defense procurement strategy. But if we already make the planes here, how would this deal boost capacity?
1: Right. So I actually surprised a few people today by telling them that we already make the planes here. They're Bombardier jets. They're the Bombardier Global 6500 business jet. And then they're made in Toronto and then they're sent over to Sweden. And then Saab takes them and they basically take them apart and put them back together again with all the military equipment inside. They put a big radar looking thing on top. It actually kind of looks like a fin almost or like a big laser pointer. So they look quite different afterwards, but they're the same kind of thing there. We build them here, but then, through what the government is talking about doing with Saab, they would also be looking to militarize them in Canada and Saab's sales pitch, to Canada has been, hey, you guys care a lot about sovereignty right now and data sovereignty. And these are really important, complex, platforms that have a lot of, advanced data involved in them. And maybe you want to have more control over that rather than going with one of the American alternatives. And, I think that's, they're leaning heavy into that, in their, some of their conversations with the government.
0: Mm. And the prime minister entered negotiations on this procurement back in May, but last week, the Conservative Party asked the Auditor General and Parliamentary Budget Officer to look at the deal a little closer, saying the plans had some military shortcomings. So what concerns have they identified?
1: Yeah, so the announcement came really fast in May that Carney is interested in these particular planes and surprised a lot of people, including those in the Air Force and some direct competitors to Saab, who also wanted to bid on this. Boeing, for example, makes an aircraft, although there's some questions about what was happening with the U.S. military budget and supporting those planes. So I think the Canadian government had looked at these planes and said, well, they're already in the air. We can move pretty fast on them. And they're not American, but they've been careful in how they've kind of positioned why they want to buy the planes, right? It's very much everything the government talks about is on, we're creating jobs and increasing sovereignty and all of that. The conservatives are concerned that there have been a number of questions raised in the media through confidential sources saying that, it might not have the full 360 degree radar coverage, air-to-air refueling. So like anytime the military wants to buy something, it produces a wish list. And so maybe, not all of the things on the list were checked off. So the conservatives are, starting a bit of a political debate here saying about requirements, suggesting that this could be a bit about political decision-making and favoritism versus what the military needs. So that's kind of where this is the start of a political debate.
0: Okay. Well, we'll keep an eye out on that one too. But I mean, just going back to the American part of this, Canada obviously chose this aircraft over alternatives from American companies. How do you think the trade war and some of the tensions embedded in it with the U.S. are going to factor in here?
1: I think that the Canadian government has made a lot of decisions that it could make, like it's picked projects that it could move quickly on. It has to make all of these NATO accounting targets. It has to pick. Carney made a lot of promises during the election about moving away from American defense companies, and the trade war has held up the F-35 jets. Right, that review has been going on for a long time, and it's not really clear what's happening with it because we don't know what's happening with trade negotiations. They're kind of stuck again. So that definitely all plays into this. I think that the government has said, you can't always check off all the boxes that the military wants, but it's also making a play for jobs here. It's saying that, we buy these planes maybe, and then we get to be part of the supply chain and increase production in Canada. So that's kind of the lines that have been drawn here. It's not really clear exactly how many jobs this would lead to because they've come to a new point in their negotiations, and I'm sure that everything they were talking about before is changed in some way. But it definitely reflects kind of where we are with looking for new defense partners. At the same time, as I said, like not everything that they're not all the decisions that the government's making necessarily have to do with this. And if you look at the submarines, there's no American company that's making conventional submarines. So that's why we're looking at German submarines.
0: Yeah. And of course, this all comes as government is reviewing whether or not to buy more F-35. Right, jets from Lockheed Martin, and of course, Saab has pitched its Gripen fighters. Got about 30 seconds. I mean, is this going to improve Saab's chances at selling Canada on Gripens?
1: These two things are not connected. This is proceeding on its own track. But I would watch. To see if in the coming months, if we do start to get a little bit of movement on the fighters, because you've got the midterm elections coming up. So there's maybe a pressure point for the U.S. But at the same time, they've got to make a decision at some point. Otherwise, you're going to lose out on some of the advantages of going with the Gripen.
0: Kyle, thank you so much for this.
1: All right. Thanks for having me.
0: That's Kyle Duggan, a Canadian Press defense reporter, and he was speaking with us live from Ottawa. Your news is coming up next.
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4: I'm Tanya Fletcher. Coming up on Your World Tonight, a closer look at stunning new revelations of what exactly ChatGPT told the Tumblr Ridge shooter. New reporting alleges OpenAI's chatbot advised how to get around the company's own safeguards. We'll have the latest at 6:30 in Newfoundland. From CBC News, The World This Hour, I'm Mandy Sham.
5: BC's Attorney General says she is shocked to learn ChatGPT allegedly advised the Tumblr Ridge shooter how to avoid the chatbot's own safeguards. An investigation by Mark Fulman with the American outlet Mother Jones says the AI chatbot not only fed the shooter's violent fantasies, it provided advice on how to not get flagged by OpenAI moderators. Nikki Sharma says it's worse than she imagined.
6: What Mother Jones reported when I reviewed it made me so angry. It should make everybody angry. The information and the assistance that was provided to the shooter to carry out a mass casualty. If this is not impetus for change, I don't know what is.
5: The province is suing OpenAI over its alleged failure to notify authorities about the shooter's chats. OpenAI has denied the allegations of negligence. One of the innovators behind some of this generation's biggest technological advancements is also issuing a stark warning about AI. In an exclusive interview with NBC, Bill Gates, the co-founder of Microsoft, is calling for government safeguards to address the risks posed by artificial intelligence.
7: AI is certainly powerful enough to drive events that, cause a billion deaths. There's never been a weapon as powerful as the combination of people with ill intent using the latest AI tool.
5: Gates also told NBC legislation must be passed in Washington to deal with the threat of AI. The U.S. Trade Representative Jameson Greer says the Trump administration doesn't feel any urgency when it comes to resolving the trade war with Canada. Mark Carcasol has more from Washington.
8: The reality is President Trump is comfortable where we are on Canada. Our trade policy is a global policy.
9: Since trade talks collapsed about a month ago and tariffs, counter-tariffs and counter-counter-tariffs were levied, there hasn't been much serious discussion. U.S. Trade Rep Jameson Greer says as long as trade continues as is, Washington has no urgency to make a deal.
8: We're still getting what we need from them in terms of oil, gas, potash, all of these things. We're shipping ag back and forth across the border.
9: Canada's minister responsible for trade with the U.S., Dominic LeBlanc, says he's been in regular touch with his American counterpart, that Canada's not happy with the current plan and does feel urgency, but won't sign a deal that doesn't benefit Canada.
10: Every day that these tariffs are applied to sectors of our economy causes hardship.
9: LeBlanc says he and Greer will continue to speak to each other. Mark Carcasol, CBC News, Washington.
5: Hurricane Polo is battering southwestern Mexico. The Category 4 storm threatens severe flooding and landslides. Authorities are suspending schools and opening emergency shelters. The Toronto Blue Jays are wrapping up the 2026 season this weekend. Coming off an elated trip to the World Series last year, there were big expectations for the team. But as Jamie Strachan reports, it's been a year of disappointment.
11: After coming within inches of winning the World Series, fans had high hopes for this Blue Jay team. But instead of preparing for the postseason, the Blue Jays are limping to the finish, guaranteed to lose more games than they will win.
12: It would have been absurd to consider that, right, after what happened last year.
11: Rob Longley covers the team for the Toronto Sun. He says a combination of things have doomed this team. Injuries to star players have taken a toll, and many key players have underperformed at the plate. The team is last in all of baseball in runs scored. The biggest disappointment, superstar first baseman Vladimir Guerrero Jr.
12: He just wasn't himself almost from day one, got more frustrated, and as the season went on, struggled.
11: Guerrero recently exacerbated the situation, telling a Dominican reporter the team doesn't pay him to hit 40 home runs every year. Things can only get better next year for Guerrero and the entire team. Jamie Strachan, CBC News, Toronto.
5: And that is the World This Hour. 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
0: I'm Chrissy Holmes, and you're listening to On The Go here on CBC Radio 1, the Friday edition. Coming up here in our last half hour, despite opposite, from so many vocal opponents of Hollywood, the Paramount Warner Brothers merger is moving ahead. And this is a story that our pop culture columnist, Rad Simon Pillay, has been following. And he's going to give us a little briefing on this situation and where it leaves things in media news and, big merger news here and what is fueling all of those concerns. First up, though, we're watching live here an announcement that's happening just at this hour. Says she is getting the green light for a long-awaited Indigenous-led treatment facility. That announcement being made right now in Gull Island, where federal representatives for housing and infrastructure are on the ground, along with Labrador MP Philip Earle. Now, you may remember back in July, Innu First Nation Chief Eugene Hart said Ottawa had pledged to invest more than $20 million for a new treatment center, a project the community says has been more than a decade in the making. Well, Chief Hart spoke with CBC's Stephen Roberts this afternoon, and he says a center was needed yesterday, but it won't be built overnight.
13: Okay, Chief Hart, so there's going to be a big announcement today at Gull Island. What can you tell me about that?
14: It's very exciting. A lot of work went to this announcement for Sheshaji First Nations Innu. I'm proud to say, like, it's a big announcement, and to get this kind of news there a while back, it's very exciting for the community. It should help the community lead the way, and we help them lead the way as well. It's important issues. Is a treatment facility for Sheshaji.
13: Okay, and how much is being invested into this?
14: $20 million for Sheshaji Innu. But there's a lot of work that's still got to come with this. Like, it's not just handed it over. We have to do our work, too, on our end, get the land developed, and everything what's in needs to be ordered to move forward. Like, there's a lot of steps with this. It's not just a handover. There's a lot of work involved.
13: Okay, so that's a $20 million investment from the federal government?
14: Yes. Philip Earle will be here this evening at the Gull Island and do an announcement up there with his staff. And it's going to be nice to see the Innu hear what Mr. Philip Earle has to say today.
13: Yeah, so what does it mean to you to be hosting MP Earle and the Parliamentary Secretary for the Minister of Housing and Infrastructure at Gull Island for this announcement, at Gull Island in particular?
14: I think it's a very important, as Gull Island to us as Innu and Tsinan is very important to our people and the children to see what actually is going on. Like, this is our daily work we do. We try to advocate as much as we can for the Innu. Like, we advocated this now I've been here now 11 years as chief, and we've been advocating it ever since I've been on board. I'm sure the other previous chiefs has as well. But I'd like to thank the staff that's involved, Capital Housing, and it's not an overnight thing, you know? Like, we just didn't apply and we got it. It's a lot of work that comes with it and a lot of, you got to prove yourself how is important for your community, how it's going to be utilized and how it's going to be used.
13: So how badly is something like this needed for the community?
14: You know what? We needed it yesterday, to be honest with you, because the drugs and alcohol, it's so huge. And it's not only for people that's drugs and alcohol, it's people that probably needs help as well. Like, sober people needs help too. So we can't leave them out as well. But it's good to have a big resource facility like this to be utilized. And I know it's not going to happen overnight. It's going to probably take a couple years to see the progress and everything develop.
13: Do you have any idea when construction could actually begin on this?
14: We're hoping to break ground next year. We have already a site picked out where we have in mind to put it, because we bought a piece of land towards Gosling Park there. It was called former Christian Youth Camp. So we have a lot of land there in the back, and we actually developed water and sewer. We spent about $2 million of water and sewer. So I think that's going to be easy to adapt to the water and sewer into that system. So I think that's where we're aiming so far. That could change as well, right?
13: Mm-hmm. So Chief Hart, what services will be offered at this facility?
14: At the facility, I'm sure the facility we run now, we offer overnight, like 3 months, right? 3 months program. And it will be more recognized. At the moment, a lot of people call, from outside, wondering if there's any space. But we can't take anybody that's not funded through Indigenous funding, right? But we would love to, but it's not our policy. Mm-hmm. But hopefully now this will be open up nationally, you know, like just Atlantic, mm-hmm. and open it up to, I have a couple seats or beds available for other communities. Mm-hmm. And helped about our communities as well.
13: Do you have any idea how many beds will be available at the new facility?
14: I haven't seen the actual plan yet, because we're stealing the plan development, but it's going to be huge. Like just reading, saying the number, how much the numbers are, it's going to be a huge, huge facility.
13: When do you hope it can actually be ready and open?
14: My guess, in 2 years, because it took the ban office to build 2 years. So this one here is a different kind of facility. More layout is going to be different. So I'm guessing around 2 years, 2.5, if everything goes well, smooth planning.
13: Anything else you'd like to add? Just a bit.
14: No, I'd like to thank Mr. Earl and his office in Ottawa for helping us out and advocating for us to get this developed in our community. Because sometimes, you know, like it takes your community to heal one person, you know, the support that comes with the community. And there's a lot of support there, but people got to find it. They got to look, you know. I know staff at the Healing Center Lodges and everyone that's running our programs down there, they're very busy, mm-hmm. very busy. It's a heavy load job. And some of the programs are open 24 hours. So I can't imagine what they go through in a 24-hour round. But I'd like to thank everybody that's involved. I don't want to leave anybody out that helped us negotiate this in the Inuit negotiators and everybody that's involved. I think it's very important to recognize everybody. Like, I can't stand here saying everybody's names, mm-hmm. but I'd like to thank everybody that's involved. You know what I mean? Like, I just can't thank them enough.
13: Okay, well, thank you so much for speaking with us today, Chief Hart.
14: Mr. Cummins.
0: Chief Eugene Hart was speaking there with Labrador Morning producer Stephen Roberts, a conversation just this afternoon. Well, we've got a little bit more insight now into that new mental health and addictions treatment center in Sheshachie. It's going to be 14,890 square feet. The facility is going to provide culturally appropriate treatment, detox, counseling with wellness services, and it's going to implement Innu healing practices and land-based activities, along with modern therapeutic programs. And Stephen also had the opportunity today to speak with MP Philip Earle, who's on the ground in Gull Island, for today's announcement.
15: Since being elected as the Member of Parliament for Labrador, I've been working with the Sheshachie Innu First Nations, and one of their first priorities identified was a treatment center for the community. And that treatment center was identified as a need, but a treatment center that would be able to link the users of the center back to culture, keeping close with family, and most importantly, to be connected with the community. So that's what we announced this afternoon.
16: And how exactly is it being funded?
15: As most of your listeners are aware, we have the Build Community Strong Fund from the federal government, and within that there's a direct stream of funding, and it is from that funding stream that the treatment center will be funded. It was important for us to bring the funding for the infrastructure. There will be wraparound services as part of this, and those services will be brought to the program by the Bound Council. I would suggest that they would have a better understanding and be able to speak more to the types of services. But certainly, you know, it is a treatment center, so you can envision the type of services that will be there to make the outcomes that which is desired by the users and by the community.
16: I want to ask you actually about Gull Island. And Gull Island is a big topic of conversation beyond just the gathering right now. So I want to turn to the Lower Churchill development. Do you believe there should be an environmental review, a new environmental review of the Gull Island project, given the current approval is 14 years old?
15: Look, the development on the Churchill River has been studied over the course of time, and there was a full-blown environmental impact study that was completed. Professionals in the field advise that the existing study suffices because it matches the type of project that is contemplated to be built. So from that lens, I believe that the work has been done. Experts in the field will advise governments, developers, the builders, if additional work is required. And I'm sure as, you know, my position, if that advice is out there and it's sound and it's solid, we'll follow the advice. But for now, the advice that we've been given is the previous environmental assessment has been completed, and that suffices for the work that's contemplated in the future.
16: You do feel that this is sufficient?
15: I feel that the work that was completed was comprehensive. It was tied to a project that is now being contemplated. While there's some time that have passed between when that work was completed to now, the type of project that's contemplated for the river is very similar to what the study was built on. The environment is very similar. So from that angle, I have great confidence in the work that was done in the past to suffice for the future.
16: Okay. And now, in recent weeks, we've heard some concern from members of the community, the Innu community, about the future of Gull Island as a result of this development. What would you say to somebody in that community who has those concerns?
15: Look, we've always made it, as the federal government, the number one proponent that we are going to consult with, that we're going to listen to, is First Nations and Inuit. And if the Innu, in this case, have concerns about this project, there is a table for that dialogue, and it's certainly not between me and you. It's between the proponents, the federal government, and the Innu Nation of Labrador, and I will leave that conversation between those two parties.
0: It's Labrador MP Philip Earle speaking with Labrador Morning's Stephen Roberts earlier this afternoon. Here's Pam Ross.

0: When I say break up, you say big media. 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
2: Those were protesters outside Paramount Studios in Hollywood earlier this week, opposing Paramount Skydance's $110 billion acquisition of Warner Brothers Discovery. They opposed the merger between two historic movie studios and media conglomerates. But despite their protests, the deal appears to be going ahead. Paramount settled this week with 12 U.S. states that filed an antitrust suit to block the merger, and the settlement is now awaiting approval from a federal judge. So with more on this story and its ramifications, we've got our pop culture columnist Rad Simon-Pillay on the line. Hey, Rad.
3: Hello, Chrissy.
2: Ooh, a lot going on here. So I wonder if you can set this up. Like, what are the stakes with this merger?
3: Well, I mean, at the most basic level, we are talking about these two historic movie studios, right? Like the oldest surviving major studios still running, becoming a whole. You know, Paramount, this is the studio where you got like Sunset Boulevard and The Godfather and Top Gun, and then Warner Brothers being where they shot about Casablanca and The Exorcist. And, you know, but the thing is, like, these aren't just studios anymore, right? They are media conglomerates that own streaming services like Paramount Plus and HBO Max, not to mention all these key cable TV networks, and then news networks like CBS News and CNN. And, you know, it's those news networks, I think, more than anything, that cause a lot of concern when it comes to this merger, because a lot of people have already seen what's happened to CBS News, the way like an iconic show like 60 Minutes has come undone after Skydance took over Paramount, the leader of Skydance being David Ellison and his father or Oracle CEO Larry Ellison, who's bankrolling this merger. Like these are Trump friendly figures, right? And they have appeared to have impacted the independence of CBS News, and that has caused a lot of chaos.
2: And this merger was being blocked by 12 U.S. states. It's all led by California's Attorney General Rob Bonta. So what happened?
3: Yeah, so Bonta led this charge in blocking the merger on antitrust grounds. Right. And his concerns being like the potential job loss when these two mega conglomerates are merged. And so that's been a major concern for like a lot of the actors and the writers who were protesting this merger. And of course, Bonta also had that nagging concern about newsroom independence after seeing what Ellison had done to CBS. So Bonta was in this, you know, he was in staunch opposition to this merger. But in the last few weeks, like David Ellison has threatened to pull Paramount out of California and move it to Texas or Tennessee if the merger didn't go through. I don't know what role that played in the settlement, because Rob Bonta, you know, when announcing the settlement, like he didn't sound very satisfied about the whole deal. Have a listen.
4: This settlement is not a vote of support for this merger. It is not a blessing of the broader merger.
3: So that was Bonta characterizing the settlement almost as if he's conceding. And the terms he and other states had settled on is they include like an enforceable commitment to produce 30 movies a year for the first 2 years and then 32 movies in each of the following 3 years. And then a commitment to spending $1.5 billion more on productions in the U.S. And I wonder if that means Paramount spends less on the shows they make here in Canada, like Star Trek and Canada Shore, to meet that spending commitment to productions in the U.S. And another part of the settlement states that an oversight board be created to make sure CBS News and CNN have editorial independence.
2: Okay, and on that, I mean, what are your thoughts on how effective an independent oversight board might be?
3: I mean, a lot of experts are already saying like that's going to be so ineffective, because they're saying an oversight board can only do so much in terms of the day-to-day pressures journalists face when it comes to, you know, their jobs being under threat. And of course, like how effective is an independent board when a guy like David Ellison can influence who's on that board? And, you know, David Ellison, he's this guy whose idea of journalistic balance is to offset facts with the fictions that favor Trump. Right. With alternate realities, basically. So we saw that played out at 60 Minutes, where Ellison's appointed head of CBS News, Barry Weiss, curtailed reporting to favor Trump, which led to the firing of veteran reporters like Scott Pelley and other reporters saying that their reporting is being interfered with. And right now, you know, we're seeing the war that Trump's waging on CNN reporters, like calling them sleazebags and banning them from the White House. And so for those reporters to now fall into the same umbrella company as CBS is deeply concerning.
2: Mm-hmm. And what are your thoughts as far as movies are concerned?
3: Well, and you know, I'm worried that we could lose some great culture here, right? Because if you look at like the great movies that came out of Warner Brothers last year, including Sinners and One Battle After Another, the two major Best Picture contenders. Like, you know, that's a those are movies that are like very political. They're very topical. One Battle After Another, specifically being about revolutionaries pushing back against what appears to be Trump's America. Even movies like Superman or like the HBO show Lanterns, which takes place in the DC universe, like they deal with race and anti-immigrant sentiments. And the Warner Brothers movie that's coming out next week, starring Tom Cruise, Digger, is a political satire that has John Goodman appearing like this buffoonish Trump-coded president. So, like, you know, there are no movies or TV shows coming out of Paramount that have that kind of edge. And so for Paramount to then swallow Warner Brothers just as things were getting so good at Warner Brothers, that's just so deflating.
2: Red, thank you so much for laying all this out for us.
3: Thanks for having me.
2: I was our pop culture columnist, Red Simon Pillay.
5: Coming up Monday on The Signal, ahead of the National Day for Truth and Reconciliation, we will put a truth and reconciliation lens on our show with topics like Indigenous cultural programming and corrections, closing the urban Indigenous healthcare gap, First Lights Reconciliation Rally, and more. That's Monday on The Signal with me, Adam Walsh.
2: It's 5:55, 5:25 Atlantic time, and just enough time to dip into the on-the-go mailbag. Lots of comments. We always love hearing from listeners, and we're going to have to save some more going into next week. But this one, we got time to share this one. So I don't know if you remember, it was around this time last week that we were talking connectivity chaos in the center and in the west end of St. John's. So we even heard from one listener who had challenges reported all the way out as far as Clarenville. Anyway, those cell signal issues are connected to some cell tower fires that appear to have been intentionally set over the summer. So we have an update to share with you now from St. John's West resident, disgruntled Bell customer, and NDP leader, Jim Dinn.
6: Hey, Chrissy, Jim Dinn here. Just wanted to let you know that the following week I received a notice of the money I owed to my bill, and prompted me to call them and complain about the fact that we're paying, top quality premiums for substandard service. That resulted in them giving me a credit to for my phone bill, removing the charge altogether. So I think there's a message here. I think all people who've been affected by this need to call Bell and complain and say that they want the same, they more or less they want the same credit for the terrible service that they're receiving. As well, the agent informed me that while the repairs, I guess, are according to Bell, due to be finished by the end of September, the disruptions in service could continue for weeks and maybe months after. So the end of September may not be the end of our troubles. And I think the only way to make Bell realize that they've got to do something is to hit them where it hurts, and that's in the pocketbook. Anyway, just wanted to pass on that follow-up and see what happens next. Take care. Bye.
2: So glad you passed that along. Really helpful. Thank you for that. That was Jim Dinn following up from some of the homework he's obviously done, making calls about his connectivity issues in the West End. So good information to pass on there. And listener, we always love hearing from you. Our talkback line, 709-576-5207 or 1-800-465-6846. And you can always send us an email too. We love getting those on the go at cbc.ca. Huge thanks to the On The Go crew, Ken Cave, Gavin Sims, Max Bacco, our producer Julie Skinner. I'm Chrissy Holmes. And we're going to throw this out here now this week. You know, we spoke with the Sookie Couch Girls here. It was just last week, actually, same day we were talking about the connectivity issues. So good bookend. And it just so happens that they are celebrating the release of their first single, Marianne, with an afternoon all-ages event at Bannerman Brewing coming up on Sunday, 3 o'clock. And yeah, kids 12 and under free. Tickets at the door. Here it is now going out on your Friday. Take care. This is Marianne.

0: This is CBC News in Newfoundland and Labrador. I'm Mike Moore. A 32-year-old man charged in a violent attack at the Valley Mall in Cornerbrook had a bail hearing today. Greg Musikanda has been in custody since September 14th. He's been charged with aggravated assault with a weapon, assault causing bodily harm, and more. Musikanda's bail hearing took most of the day today, the details of which are protected on the republication ban. The PCMHA for Labrador West says he's excited about the potential of more Churchill Falls power for his district. It's something that officials in the region have wanted for years in order to further develop the communities and mining projects in the area. Joe Power says the need for more power in Labrador West has been an issue for about 15 years.
1: This new transmission line is going to open up so many opportunities for the people in Labrador West. It's going to open up opportunities for the mining companies, new mining companies, and for residents and businesses themselves.
0: Just last week, the House of Assembly voted to move forward with negotiations on the new deal with Quebec. The resolution passed with a narrow majority, but that doesn't mean the deal will happen. A provincial election in Quebec could change the course of the negotiations, with the final agreements not yet signed. Now, with the focus on next steps for Churchill Falls, questions are being raised about what future developments on the river could look like. Hydro peaking, or the ability to increase power during high demand periods, causes fluctuation in the river's flow. That's according to Joseph DeRio, an associate professor of civil engineering at Memorial University. He says right now it's unclear what that could mean downstream.
2: There's a lot of different factors that would come into its potential impacts downstream, because if it occurs during the times where there's not a lot of flows, where the flows are lower, like in the summer, how much that would flood an area, you know, depends on what the flow is already. You know, it's not clear how much water would be released. So the amount of flooding, the extent of flooding during one of these hydro peaking episodes is going to be dependent on the state of the river and the state of flow when this occurs.
0: DeRio says it's a complex situation. He says engineers can model the channels, and that will be important to get a good sense of what could happen downstream. He says there will be impacts, but the extent is unknown. Well, people in Gander are reporting that someone has been setting off fireworks in residential areas in the middle of the night several times a week for the past few weeks. Town officials are looking for answers. Dave Shea is Gander's fire chief, and he's also responsible for municipal bylaw enforcement. He says they still don't know who is setting off the fireworks, and people are fed up.
3: It's very distressing for people to hear that noise at 2 or 3 a.m. in the morning. People with PTSD, pets, people with sensory sensitivities. So there is a lot of concerns there, and the safety hazard. You know, sometimes these fireworks could be a fire hazard. So there's a lot of concern there.
0: In a statement, the RCMP says they are also getting calls about the fireworks, and officers have gone out on patrol but haven't found anyone responsible. They have, however, found discharged fireworks at the reported locations. Well, black bears are still on the move in Pasadena on the island's west coast. For a few weeks, the animals have been roaming people's lawns and getting into garbage, and it's all been captured on security cameras. Bear sightings are not unheard of this time of year, but people in Pasadena are wondering why it's taking so long to trap them. Darren Gardner is the mayor. He says there are things people can do to discourage the bears from coming around.
4: A big thing would be to make sure that, you know, you put your garbage out for garbage day on garbage day, and that it's in a sealed garbage container with a lid, and that, you know, fallen apples and that kind of thing are cleaned up right away. Because basically, I think what's happening here now is there still an abundance of food available outside of those traps?
0: Gardner says it's hard to say just how many bears the town is dealing with, but his guess is 2 adults and a cub. He says wildlife officials are still patrolling the area. And finally, police in Nain are investigating what they describe as mischief at the Nain airport earlier today. They say shortly before 9 a.m., they responded to a report of tampering with 2 helicopters. Police say the helicopters landed earlier this morning, and the pilots discovered minor damage to both aircraft around 8:30 a.m. That's when they called the police. The RCMP says the helicopters will be inspected before they leave. And a quick look now at some temperatures. The hot spot in the province is Deer Lake at 19.6. The cold spot is Saglek at 3.0. That is the CBC News for this hour. The broadcast is coming up next. I'm Mike Moore.
5: It brought jobs and prosperity, but fire destroyed a new fish plant in St. Mary's. Now the company is moving its business elsewhere. But as one town suffers an economic blow, another gets a boost. Plus, St. Pierre fishing crab outside the 200-mile limit is not going over that well. I'm Paula Gale. Welcome to the broadcast. Well, yesterday we told you that French President Emmanuel Macron made a promise to fishermen in St. Pierre to create an exploratory license for snow crab fishing. The license would cover 1,500 tons of crab a year for 5 years. The fishing would happen beyond the 200-mile limit. The issue was brought up again today in the House of Commons.
6: Mr. Speaker, just after this Prime Minister's big meeting in St. Pierre-Miquelon, French media announced that France will now be fishing 1,500 tons of snow crab on the Canadian continental shelf to be caught by a French vessel and processed on the French islands. This will cause DFO to reduce Canadian quotas, harming livelihoods and of fishermen and plant workers in the riding I represent. Why is this Liberal Prime Minister more interested with

0: Speaker, this Liberal Prime Minister may have the authority, but he certainly does not have the right to trade away the future of fishermen and plant workers to just gain momentary access to Europeans. Given France has 1,500 tons of snow crab given to them to catch on the continental shelf, is history repeating itself? Pierre Elliott Trudeau traded away our fish to Europeans in the 60s, 70s, and 80s. The question is, will this Liberal Prime Minister stop the European carnage of Canadian fisheries and cancel his modern-day giveaway of Canadian coastal livelihoods?
1: Mr. Speaker, the Parliamentary Secretary to the Minister of Fisheries just made it absolutely clear, notwithstanding all the theatrics that we have on that side from that member, we will always stand up for Canadian fishery. We will stand up for the fishermen in Newfoundland and Labrador. And we already have, Mr. Speaker. I wonder if that member has told fishermen in his community about the $1 billion that this government has put into small craft harbors, Mr. Speaker. I wonder if that member has actually engaged his constituents and talked about the $10 billion that our government put into Churchill Falls as part of the agreement that will create 23,000 jobs in this country, including a lot in his province. Is he doing his work to share the work that this government's doing in his province?
2: The honourable member for Coastal Bay Central, Notre Dame.
0: Obviously, that minister is not familiar with this issue.
3: That's right.
0: This Liberal government has turned its back on Canadians' fishing industry. The Prime Minister is abandoning our sovereignty in favour of Europeans who have a long history of destroying Canadian fish stocks. Yesterday, the Minister of Fisheries bragged about how she hung out with fishermen in St. Pierre-Miquelon. Conservatives stand with Canadian coastal communities instead of those on the French islands. So will this Liberal Prime Minister change course and cancel his deal with France to protect Canadian livelihoods?
4: We just heard there from Newfoundland Conservative MPs Jonathan Rowe and Clifford Small, and Liberals Ernie Klassen and Cody Blois. Devastating. That's the word people are using in St. Mary's. Yesterday, the Daly brothers confirmed that they have moved operations to Southern Harbor. This after their plant in St. Mary's burned to the ground last November. At the community center in St. Mary's yesterday, mayors from the area met. This was following a meeting with the provincial fisheries minister. The CBC's Terry Roberts was there. He spoke with Mayor Steve Ryan.
5: We had a meeting today. We got to councils and got our four different towns here. And we had a meeting with the Minister of Fisheries at 10 o'clock to tell them some of our concerns that we had going forward with the license and the rebuild here. And he listened attentively, and we had a few asks from him.
6: And what towns are represented right here right now?
5: We have the town of St. Vincent's, Peter River, St. Stephen's, town of Riverhead, St. Mary's, and the town of Legasker.
6: How unique is this? What's happening here right now?
5: It's pretty unique. We have four. It could have been a lot bigger. This plant, I've done a rough estimate, 11 towns does affect it. But I talked with a smaller nucleus of towns so we get our message across a lot better to the minister. And like I said, we have 11 towns affected. And I estimate between 1,500 and 2,000 people in all those towns. And it's even to the people who are not working in the industry, in the plant, it affects them.
6: Okay, so what's the story here right now? It's been months since the plant burned. The site has been cleaned up. What is the issue that brought you together here today?
5: Well, the issue is up in the rumor put out that they're moving our license out of this town to another town, and people are starting to panic, and so we wanted to get some answers. And like I said, this company came to our town about 3 years ago, set up, had a great relationship. Best thing ever happened to our towns. And we had a devastation fire in last November, worst day in our history. And since then, it's after been a lot of what ifs and what's going to happen. And finally, we know what ifs are and what's going to happen. I talked to the company this morning before I had a conversation with the minister. I wanted to know and confirmation that they're not coming back to rebuild in our town.
6: You got the word today, officially, that Daly Brothers is done with St. Mary's and this coast.
5: Yes, I got a confirmation. I talked to one of the decision makers this morning, and we had a good conversation. And they said, did some things happen to rebuild back there? There's a lot of work had to be done just to put the building back there. They had some insurance issues.

0: And he offered us the site if we could get another company to come in. He offered the site to turn it over to the town, which we're very grateful, and we're going to really take that serious. And anything else they could do for the town or the towns, that they'd be willing to help us out.
1: What does this mean?
0: Like I said, only us in this room knows this right now. Once we get out and the public finds out, it's going to be pretty devastating. A lot of them are on make-work projects this summer that was given to us by the government to get through one season. And a lot of them are going to get cut off EI December, January. And it's going to be a lot of panic. That's what it's going to be, a lot of panic. A lot of people dependent on the plant. Like I said, it's a great, there's over 150 local jobs are going to be lost. And we just, like I said, the company was here. We had a great relationship. And I hope that I get a phone call in the morning and said he changed his mind and coming back. But as of this morning, we relayed that message to the minister too, because they're not after being in contact with the company. So their plans are for Southern Harbour, and they're hoping to get a crab license for Southern Harbour.
1: And how are you feeling right now?
0: Kind of hurt.

0: Do you feel anger? Do you feel betrayed? What kind of emotions are you dealing with?
1: Put a lot of time into it. Sorry.
0: Do you accept that they can't come back here? Do you accept that?
1: No. No, I can't. I'm hoping that they'll change their mind. Like I said, put a lot of time into it.
0: This is a crushing economic blow?
1: Oh, it's devastating for the town, for all the residents, the tax base. It was just a broader town's life. It was just unreal. Like I said, we kind of knew what the conversation was going to be this morning, and to actually be told it, and now to tell the people.
0: Did you get any satisfaction from your meeting with the fisheries minister?
2: Not really.
1: No. But, like I said, this company, we give a lot for this company, and the company give us a lot back. So, like I said, I'm upset because they actually get the word that we kind of knew they're not coming back, but to make it official, and like I said, we reached out to the minister, and like I said, we don't want to lose our jobs, especially we don't want to lose our jobs too, but it could end up temporary foreign workers. We're getting into a different story altogether there. Like I said, hopefully that's not going to be a problem. If this new company moves elsewhere, we can't tell them what to do. And if there's a workforce in Southern Harbour to take those jobs, that's their doing. But I have some worries if we lose our jobs to temporary foreign workers. That could be, this resource belongs to Newfoundlanders, and it should be processed by Newfoundlanders.
0: But there were temporary foreign workers here in St. Mary's,
1: yes.
0: Over 100, I do
1: believe. We had about a workforce about 300, split 50-50. 150 locals, 150 foreign workers. And the model that they used here, those 150 foreign workers, let them do larger amounts of crab, which created more work for the 150 local workers, which was a win-win situation for everybody.
3: That was Steve Ryan, the mayor of St. Mary's. Now, after that meeting, he met with some former fish plant workers.
1: Thanks for coming. I don't have good news. So, y'all knows that anyway. Yeah. That's why I think everybody's not here. We would have had a way bigger group. So, what I've done this morning, I reached out to the company. It's confirmed they're not coming back. No. They had some reasons. One was the ground here. A lot of work had to be done to fix it.
4: You shouldn't have buried it then.
1: Two, assurance purposes. They offered the site back to the town if we want to take it on, take it back to bring in another company. They, whatever they could do to help us, they said to be there for the town. I know it's as hard as a business decision. And they're set up in Sunnyside and they're hoping to process crab in Sunnyside. Southern Harbour. Sunnyside, I was on in mind because it's South Plant. But Southern Harbour, I had a good conversation where, like I said, I thanked them for the 3 years. What else can you do?
3: That was the mayor of St. Mary's, Steve Ryan. Well, one of the workers who's now out of a job and facing some tough choices is Sierra Bryan. She also spoke with Terry Roberts.
5: I spent 3 years, 3 seasons at the plant doing sanitation during the night. Myself and my partner and our 2 kids live in here. I spent 13 years driving back and forth to St. John's. When the plant opened, I decided to leave my career in St. John's. working here. It was good wages. It's 5 minutes from my house. I didn't have to postpone holidays with my kids. I could be with them. It was great while it was here. When we lost the plant, a lot of people didn't know what they were going to do. I didn't expect it to have three seasons and be done. I would have thought a lot harder about leaving a stable career in St. John's. I would have thought more about continuing to travel for work. I can understand the dailies not building back here for a business point of view. However, it's still a hard kick. It's hard to swallow. They had so many people employed in here, and now there's a lot of people, a lot of families left with nothing. They owned a lot of properties in here that they would rent for workers, so those are up for sale. It's a hard hit to our community now, knowing for sure that it's not going to be built back here.
0: And how do you feel today after having this discussion with the mayor? It's now official. The dailies are relocating to Southern Harbor, Placentia Bay. How does that make you feel?
5: I knew that the plant was being worked on over there in Southern Harbor. I still had some hope because we didn't receive official word that they wouldn't be back here. We were watching the cleanup process happen, and I still held on to a little bit of hope that something would come of it. The hope started to dwindle after months and months and months, but today we got official word that it won't be built back here, and it's hard. Even a lot of people knew it was coming, but it's still hard to think about what are we going to do now.
0: What do you think the future is for this coast?
5: I don't know. However, I do have faith in the mayor. He just told us that he will work and continue to work just like he's done for years about the plant. And so I do have faith that we'll come together as a community and we'll figure something out.
0: And what kind of discussion will you have at home tonight?
5: I don't really know yet. We're definitely going to have to plan our next steps. We live an hour and a half from St. John's, and it's good travel time when you have two young kids at home. So we're going to have discussions about what our next steps are. But we'll come out on top. Everyone will come out on top. We just need to have faith in that.
3: That was Sierra Bryan in St. Mary's. And I'm Paula Gale. You're listening to the broadcast. Well, we just heard from some disappointed people in the St. Mary's area. It's now confirmed that the Daly brothers have moved their fish plant operation to Southern Harbor. It's a town on the isthmus of the Avalon Peninsula on the Placentia Bay side. It's about 150 kilometers by road from St. Mary's. The mayor is Joe Brewer. This is the first recorded interview he's done with CBC since there was talk that the Dalys were taking over the fish plant in his town. Here's Mayor Brewer speaking with Terry Roberts.
0: Mr. Mayor Brewer, I was in your town yesterday. There's construction underway, an expansion, it seems, at the seafood processing plant there. Can you tell me what's, in terms of your connections to the fishery, it seems like you're growing that connection. What's on the go as it relates to the Daly Brothers Limited?
6: Well, the Daly Brothers, they come to the town of Southern Harbor to purchase the plant. The fish plant in Southern Harbor, as you know, was there a long time. Francis Best owned it first, and then he sold it to Royal Greenland. And I'd done a little bit of processing there, but I mostly took stuff in over the waters and shipped it out. So Daly Brothers come in, purchase it. They're going to be processing there. They're doing all species, which is going to be great. They're going to be taking a lot of pressure off other plants because the product that would normally come in over the wharf be shipped out for somewhere else to do. They're going to do it right there at home. And, so it's all species, and it's growing through the town. They're after purchasing some properties here. They're going strong and expanding it. So, I mean, I think it's great, for a lot of stuff for the town, and they're working with the town. I spoke with them a couple of times. Seems like a good bunch to deal with, and they're, you know, they are putting some money into our playground and stuff that we got there and stuff. So yeah, you know, and the jobs are open there for anybody. I know the come out of St. Mary's, and but I guess they had a with the cost and the cost of everything now, rebuilding and time effective and everything else like that is almost like when we lost our fish plant here first, decline, and we had to go somewhere else. People had to go somewhere else to get work and, you know, and travel. It's just by luck now that it's coming back, and they're going to be processing there. There's going to be probably around 200 jobs there for people working. So, yeah, I think it's a great idea.
0: Right. And one of the questions that keeps being raised is whether or not there's enough people in your area, a local workforce to operate a seafood processing plant. Do you agree with that? Are there people looking for work who can go to work there?
6: Yes, there is. There's people looking to go to work there. And, like, you know, with Avalon, this is area, so it's not only Southern Harbor that can work there. Like, it's all around the region, because we're considered, like, we got a IDA where we've got five towns there, like, it's the Isthmus Development Area Association that we got on the go. So, yes, there's workers that will definitely go to work there. And it's like anyone, like they're willing to bus people, other locals from anywhere around, like, you know, I guess certain distances. Like, it's like down the Common Chance Refinery. They got buses on the go, and they're bringing people into the area to go to work, locals. Like, you know, I call it locals, you know, like Newfoundlanders, right? You know? So it was, there's lots of work there, and there's people here that will go to work there to the fish plant. And actually, some of the workers that was there with Quincy, they laid some of them off, and people were, you know, disappointed because the locals that was there, they had to go somewhere else to seek work. And now they can work on their doorstep.
0: Mayor Brewer, this is a scenario where one coastal area of Newfoundland, St. Mary's Bay, specifically the town of St. Mary's, is suffering a crushing economic blow. And another area in Placentia Bay, your town, Southern Harbour, is about to benefit from that scenario. Does that make you a little bit uncomfortable?
6: Well, it's very unfortunate for what happened to St. Mary's out there. And, I feel for that side of it. But, like, you know, and on the other side of it, it's like companies got to make like a financial decision. And for building back a new plant and cost effective. And, you know, today's cost of everything, it probably costs three times the amount of money. And right now, the purchase of the plant in Southern Harbor, it's, pretty well, you know, ready to go. They can start working up there now, besides their expansion, what they're doing. And it's opening up the door for a lot of other fishermen to come and sell them. And it's, like I said before, it's like we lost our plant. We had to go somewhere else to go to work. It was very unfortunate. And it's like our school back years ago when we lost our school. Like it's just like some kind of reality stuff to and cost effectiveness stuff. Like you put a school in Arrows Cove because for the supply of the whole area. And like, you know, we done a lot to fight to keep it there. Yes, absolutely, I understand all that, but at the end of the day, we couldn't, and I guess it worked better for everyone.
0: The mayor of St. Mary's told me yesterday that the three seasons that Daly Brothers operated in St. Mary's were like a rebirth for the area. It was a major economic growth. Everyone felt it, from workers to business owners and so on. Do you feel that the same economic injection is going to come to your town and your area now?
6: Absolutely, for sure. Absolutely, I really do, because, like, I mean, as a business owner and a mayor of the community and stuff, other things is in there, yes, is absolutely, is they're already after purchasing houses here, and they're, you know, and they're putting money into our town, so yes, absolutely, I feel the same thing about it.
0: And how important, Southern Harbour is historically linked to the fishery, I understand, and so how important is the fishery to you and your town?
6: It's very important. Like Southern Harbour was a big fishing community, still is. We have a lot of enterprises here, and and that plant was a big part of it at one time, and now the plant is going to come back to full capacity, and it's going to drive the town a nice bit more. And like, there's a lot of happy people here. We got a deep water port that's here. We're in the process of trying to get a wharf rebuilt. And hopefully we're going to get that done and have more berthages for boats coming in here and stuff. So, yeah, no, it's really good.
3: That was Joe Brewer, the mayor of Southern Harbor. And thanks so much to the CBC's Terry Roberts for those interviews. And thank you so much for listening to the show today. If you want to get in touch with us, our email address is thebroadcast@cbc.ca. 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I'm Polly Gale. I'll see you soon.

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2: Imagine a space where we communicate through sound without the confines of cumbersome words. 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
3: From CBC News, The World This Hour, I'm Mandy Sham. A U.S. magazine is reporting disturbing new details about how AI allegedly contributed to the shooting in Tumbler Ridge, B.C. earlier this year. The report by Mother Jones suggests ChatGPT helped the Tumbler Ridge shooter plan the attack and circumvent the chatbot's own safety protocols. CBC has not independently verified the story, which was based on anonymous sources. Aaron Collins has the details.
4: Graphic violent images and images of self-harm.
5: The details in Mark Fulman's reporting are disturbing. The Mother Jones writer documenting interactions he says are between the Tumbler Ridge shooter and ChatGPT.
4: The shooter in Tumbler Ridge was asking for long narrative fantasies about mass killings.
5: Fulman says the chats took place up until the day Jesse Van Rootselaar killed seven people and injured dozens of others before taking their own life. The Mother Jones reporter says the 18-year-old used a second ChatGPT account created after their first one was suspended by the company. He says the AI helped the teenager navigate around its own security protocols to continue asking questions about mass shootings.
4: There's extensive violent ideation and fantasizing and planning going on in the second account, and that went on for months.
5: OpenAI did not respond to CBC's requests for comment today. Aaron Collins, CBC News, Calgary.
3: The U.S. Trade Representative Jameson Greer says the Trump administration doesn't feel any urgency when it comes to resolving the trade war with Canada. Mark Carcassel has more from Washington.
6: The reality is President Trump is comfortable where we are on Canada. Our trade policy is a global policy.
7: Since trade talks collapsed about a month ago and tariffs, counter-tariffs and counter-counter-tariffs were levied, there hasn't been much serious discussion. U.S. Trade Rep Jameson Greer says as long as trade continues as is, Washington has no urgency to make a deal.
6: We're still getting what we need from them in terms of oil, gas, potash, all of these things. We're shipping ag back and forth across the border.
7: Canada's minister responsible for trade with the U.S., Dominic LeBlanc, says he's been in regular touch with his American counterpart, that Canada's not happy with the current plan and does feel urgency, but won't sign a deal that doesn't benefit Canada.
8: Every day that these tariffs are applied to sectors of our economy causes hardship.
7: LeBlanc says he and Greer will continue to speak to each other. Mark Carcassel, CBC News, Washington.
3: An examination has found two Marineland beluga whales that died after being relocated to Chicago had chronic inflammatory disease. The whales were brought from the shuttered theme park to Shedd Aquarium following a massive operation to rehome 30 animals. Medical findings show the whales had gastrointestinal disease and their stomachs contained foreign objects like rocks. Canada's fisheries minister says these findings reveal an unacceptable neglect for the whales' health prior to relocation. The Toronto Blue Jays are wrapping up the 2026 season this weekend. Coming off an elated trip to the World Series last year, there were big expectations for the team. But as Jamie Strachan reports, it's been a year full of disappointment.
9: After coming within inches of winning the World Series, fans had high hopes for this Blue Jay team. But instead of preparing for the postseason, the Blue Jays are limping to the finish, guaranteed to lose more games than they will win.
10: It would have been absurd to consider that, right, after what happened last year.
9: Rob Longley covers the team for the Toronto Sun. He says a combination of things have doomed this team. Injuries to star players have taken a toll, and many key players have underperformed at the plate. The team is last in all of baseball in runs scored. The biggest disappointment, superstar first baseman Vladimir Guerrero Jr.
10: He just wasn't himself. almost from day one, got more frustrated and as the season went on, struggled.
9: Guerrero recently exacerbated the situation, telling a Dominican reporter the team doesn't pay him to hit 40 home runs every year. Things can only get better next year for Guerrero and the entire team. Jamie Strachan, CBC News, Toronto.
3: And that is the World This Hour. For CBC News, I'm Mandy Sham.
11: I'm CBC meteorologist Ashley Brawweiler. Another quiet night tonight. Perfect viewing conditions for the harvest moon, which is the name of the full moon closest to the equinox. It actually peaks tomorrow night. It rises at the same time for several days in a row, and it gets its name because it provides extra moonlight after sunset, which helps the farmers who are harvesting. Weather-wise, though, tomorrow a little bit more cloud cover. Still be lovely. Most will see highs in the upper teens, but southeast flow will keep those temperatures cool for the Avalon and South Coast.
12: Hello again, and welcome back. I'm Helen Mann.
13: And I'm Chris Howden. This is As It Happens, the Friday edition, part two. Coming up.
12: Step up to the plate. As the UN General Assembly continues, the acting executive director of the World Food Programme tells us what his team is doing to convince world leaders to open their wallets.
13: My spider sensuality is tingling. We'll reach a Colorado woman who took to the internet to find a romantic companion, not for herself, but for her lonely pet tarantula.
12: And my regular old spidey sense is tingling. An act of heroism by a man dressed as Batman reminds us of the delightful antics of a guy who regularly donned a Spider-Man costume to the delight of his neighbors. Stay tuned.
13: When it was first published, C'était ça ou mourir, the debut novel by Haitian-Canadian author Télissant Aurélien, was a sensation. It was critically acclaimed, a bestseller, and in the running for a prestigious French-language literary prize. Until it wasn't. Now Mr. Aurélien is being accused of using artificial intelligence to write the book. He's been removed from the list of finalists for France's Goncourt Prize, and his publisher has suspended his press tour. Sean Michaels is an author who represents Quebec writers for the Writers Union of Canada. We reached him in Montreal.
12: How is the news of this controversy landing in the Quebec literary world?
14: I mean, with a lot of, I think, grief. It's really been a sad and frustrating week. There's a lot of anger that I'm reading from a lot of my peers. And the sense of kind of being under threat. I think they're frustrated with the confusion they feel towards Monsieur Aurélien, the disappointment about the book being knocked off its pedestal, falsely accused or truthfully accused, and now as some of these other reporting, this other reporting has come in, people are really mad at Pangram and the AI kind of analysis.
12: Right. I'll get to that in a sec because there's some explaining to do a little bit there, but maybe you can tell us a little bit more about the controversy over Télissant Aurélien and how the accusations of his potential use of AI even surfaced in the first place.
14: Well, C'était ça ou mourir has been one of the really big literary stories of La Rentrée, the big kind of fall season where a lot of the big books come out in French. It's been really celebrated here in Quebec as one of the, you know, big lovely books. I should say I haven't read it, but one of the big and well-received books of the fall, and then was really well-received in France, which is still quite unusual and noteworthy. And when it was nominated for the Prix Goncourt, people really received that with delight. And then this week, an initially anonymous Twitter account grabbed, I'm not even sure whether they grabbed the whole book or just big chunks of it, and fed it to an AI writing detector called Pangram, which ruled that it was AI generated. And this initially, people were really lining up, authors really lining up in defense of Télissant, along with his publishers here, Boreal. People, there was even a little social media campaign saying that I too, like I am, je suis Télisson Aurélien, and defending him and rightly pointing out the sort of some of the racist undertones to the ways that he in particular was being targeted. But then since then, there's been other reporting about alleged plagiarism in some of his past articles, certainly when he was a much younger man, that has kind of cast some of his denials into murkier waters. And mm-hmm. then most recently, we're starting to see a tiny bit of daylight between the publisher, Boreal, and him as well. Although he still denies that anything has happened. There's no evidence that he used AI other than these automated reads.
12: Yeah, I wanted to ask you, because you mentioned a few moments ago that you kind of, you were irritated by the whole Pangram use thing. And CBC News replicated the experiment. It used different excerpts, and it actually came to a similar conclusion. Do you mm-hmm. think using these kind of programs is enough to conclude that AI was indeed used to write the book?
14: Well, yes, I don't personally feel the same frustration. I understand the science of these things better than most. I know not that much, but still the way that Pangram in particular, I initially thought that things like AI detection were kind of impossible. But the kind of the approach that Pangram is taking makes a lot more sense than some of the others of why it would function. So I do think it's probably a quite an effective tool. However, it does make false positives, you know? And there's a lot, there are going to, all of any one of those exceptions where the company itself says that it makes something like their numbers are, you know, less than 0.001%, less than 0.01%, but that's still a means, you know, one in 10,000 or right. one in 100,000, which isn't negligible. You know, that means there are people, there's a lot more writing than that that's produced in the world. So they're going to be false positives, you know, many times a year.
12: Let's reiterate that Aurélien has said he's not admitted, at least, to using AI at this point. He was contacted by Canadian Press. While he didn't respond directly to the allegations, he said he was focusing on his health. You know, these things go viral, as we're seeing. Mm-hmm. How do these accusations against a fellow writer sit with you?
14: Well, I think we really, the kind of witch hunt aspect of all of this, where we're trying to make this a big ethical dilemma where we're ruling on one man's morality, is completely misplaced. And it's the wrong place for this argument or this discussion questions to be playing out. It's cruel that one person is put under scrutiny like this. These are AI writing is this new technology that's exploded into the world, but also has really strange big picture ramifications for literature and really challenges a lot of the way that we think literature must be done. And I think that the questions or these discussions that we're having should be about those bigger questions and not about one person or trying to hold one person to account or the mob gathering around any one person. So I really hope he's well and that he's got good people around him protecting him from all this.
12: Sure. I guess the question a lot of people are asking is whether it's dishonest to put your name to a book that isn't fully your own, because as we know, AI has trained itself on other literature and other materials.
14: Well, I mean, I don't think we have the norms yet to know if it, I mean, part of what we're seeing here is the discussion of what should be done in these cases. But if some of the writing of a book was created with AI, does that invalidate the book? And so far, those questions have been really simple because we've only been dealing with lousy books, like with slop. But we're beginning to see these examples where, you know, what of good books? If the writing of a good book was created in whole or in part with AI, does that invalidate the book? There's a separate question of should it be valid for this prize or that prize, or should it be valid for this funding or that funding? If we're just asking, like, is this a novel? Is this still a work of art? You know, those questions aren't answered. The world of fine art has really gone in a different direction than writers are going so far. The last, you know, 150 years from the invention of photography through to things like you know, Marcel Duchamp's ready-mades and Andy Warhol and his assistants making all of these works of art, or Damien Hirst, you know, barely having anything to do with aspects of his sculptures, you know, fine art at some point decided it doesn't really matter about the artist's hands in every aspect of an object or a canvas even. And writing isn't there. And I'm not saying it necessarily has to get there. And I wish we were having kind of those big debates rather than just trying to tear down artists one person at a time.
12: I really appreciate your thoughtful take on all of this. Thank you very much for talking to us.
14: Oh, it's good to be with you.
13: Shawn Michaels is the author of Do You Remember Being Born? And U.S. Conductors, which won the 2014 Scotiabank Giller Prize. He also represents Quebec Writers for the Writers Union of Canada. He's in Montreal.